0: Tonight, my very special guest is Dr. Salida Simmons, founder of the nonprofit Real Deal 610 in Reading, Pennsylvania. At just 15 years old, she was emancipated from her mother, forced to navigate life on her own far earlier than most. By 24, she was a mother, determined to change the course of her life. Today, Salida is a leader in mental health, family support, and second chances for those who've experienced incarceration, lifting people up who've been overlooked and left behind. Dr. Simmons brings her personal experience and deep faith to her daily work, and tonight she shares the journey with us. Salida, welcome to State of Independence. What an honor to have you with us.
1: Thank you. It's
0: an
1: honor to be here.
0: I'm just so excited and fascinated by your story. It's just, you know, what God can do with any of us is amazing. And every one of us is special. You
1: Absolutely.
0: Know, we belong to him. We're his. And he loves us. And at 15, you know, you say you were emancipated. You know, I don't know what that means.
1: Mm-hmm.
0: But maybe people in the audience don't know what it means to be emancipated at 15. But tell us about that, your journey a little bit and what happened to you.
1: So, you know, life happens, right? It happens to us all. And my mother was going through whatever she was going through. And it just came to a point where, you know, she decided it was time to give up her rights to me, and a judge declared
0: me.
1: So
0: you were raised by a single mother.
1: Absolutely.
0: Who had other children as
1: Absolutely.
0: Well.
1: Absolutely. Absolutely. Single mother of five, you know, trying to navigate life, trying to figure things out alone, not understanding certain things, going through generational traits, right? She's from down south. So, you know, being from down south, there's certain things that they do and they don't do. And it just, I guess it got to a point where she, you know, had to give her hands up and find her own journey and go through her own purpose. And through that, I was declared emancipated minor, which means that I'm considered an adult. I have to live life as an adult.
0: So you're 15 years old when this happens?
1: 15 years old. 15 years old. I still have my pink sheet paper
0: yeah.
1: that says emancipated minor. So yeah, 15 years old.
0: Do you have to carry that with you?
1: I didn't, no. I just had it just so I can reflect back on, because it was amazing to me to know that nobody else wanted me. At best, I thought I would be in the system.
0: So where do you? So you're 15 years old. You're on your own.
1: Mm-hmm.
0: Obviously, you don't have a place to live.
1: No, I didn't.
0: So the moment you're declared emancipated minor, what do you do next?
1: Stay with friends. I slept in the park twice. Got with a guy that, you know, at 15, I thought he loved me and, you know, all that other stuff. Wasn't a good relationship. You know, I've endured experiences with him that were out of this world, abuse, mentally, physically, and I stuck with it. And then I wind up at 17 lying about my age so I can live in a shelter because he wound up getting incarcerated. And that's where my journey started, to be able to start having my own. But I did things in the meantime that I'm not proud of to survive, you know.
0: Were you in school like after 15?
1: Nope, I wasn't in school. I was selling drugs. I was in the streets.
0: Mm-hmm.
1: Survival mode. Is mm-hmm. serious, and that's all I was on, was survival mode, just trying to make it. I can't even tell you that I felt sad about my circumstances because my thoughts were consumed with surviving.
0: Mm-hmm.
1: I can't tell you that I felt upset. I can't tell you that I felt any of those things. I can't tell you that I prayed to God and asked him to keep me protected. I was on survival mode.
0: Mm-mm-mm. So you're selling drugs, you're yeah. doing whatever you have to do to make it.
1: Absolutely.
0: That's what happens to people in the street. You know,
1: absolutely.
0: I'm doing whatever I have to do to make it.
1: Absolutely. Yeah. It created an aggression in me mm-hmm. that I wasn't aware of at the time. You get a tough skin
0: mm-hmm.
1: and it's me against everybody and I'm going to win.
0: Yeah.
1: I'm going to win. So that mindset just changed the whole trajectory of my life for the next couple years until I got to the space that I'm at now.
0: Yeah, well, God has done something amazing in your life. I mean, not only by virtue of your leadership now in these different fields, and I introduce you as Dr. Salida Simmons. You know, here's somebody who wasn't in school when they're 15 and 16 years old, you know, which is amazing.
1: I didn't graduate from high school.
0: You didn't graduate from high school?
1: I got a GED. I got a GED in 1999, so I was 18 at the time.
0: Yeah.
1: Yeah.
0: Yeah. So you get a GED, and wow, and you're still just trying to make it.
1: Still just trying to make it. I wanted to be the best drug dealer ever. I was a female in a man's world, 100 pounds soaking wet. I wanted to be the best at what I did. I wanted everybody to know that I'm not the one to mess with. I walked around with a gun. I carried.

0: look for options. I was on survival, and it was me against everybody else, and I was going to win.
1: So where does God find you?
0: Well, to be honest with you, my grandfather was a pastor.
1: Really?
0: Yes, he owned a church. My grandmother was a deacon. My aunt is an ordained minister. So I've been around God. I remember being a little girl and going to my grandfather's church occasionally and watching people catch the Holy Spirit. And I used to be like, why can't I feel that? I want to feel that so bad. So I was familiar with God, very much so. But I got to a point in 2020, and I was going through a circumstance with a gentleman. And I just dropped to my knees, and I'm like, God, I don't want to cry no more. I'm tired of crying. And I wasn't really praying, but I was saying it. And I kid you not, within 5 minutes, my tears stopped. And I noticed it. I noticed it enough to acknowledge what was going on. And I was like, whoa, okay, what's going on here? Is this for real? Is this just like a figment of my imagination? Or did my prayers get answered right now, right at this moment? He heard me at this moment. And then I kept using that. I kept using that, right? Asking God for specific things. And they were happening. And then I got to the point where I said, you know what? Because I think this was my battle too. There's so many rules with religion. There's so many constrictions when it comes to getting to know God that the world tells us. When I finally realized that God wasn't worried about the rules, he was worried about me and my relationship with him, that made it all the better. That made it all the easier, you know, to embark on this journey of, I want to get to know you better. I want you to be my leading force. I want to submit and surrender. I don't have to do this alone. All I have to do is ask and I shall receive. Okay. And it doesn't matter that I'm not the perfect person. It doesn't matter that I don't go to church every Sunday. It doesn't matter that I'm not baptized. What matters is that I understand that you're the beginning, the middle, and the end. And I make sure that I give grace and praise to you. That's all that matters. I can do that all day. I look at God as my father. So moving forward, I don't want to disappoint my father. And I was able to instill that in my children. My kids are very familiar with God. They have a situation, they don't even come to me first. And if they do, my first question is, have you gone to God first? Because if you haven't, you can't come to me. I'm secondary. You know, there's things he can do that I can't come close to. And it's been a beautiful journey. It's been amazing. It feels favored. It feels everything that I went through is exactly what I was supposed to go through.
1: Yeah, well, it's given you a heart. You have the heart of God in you to, you know, to go from taking advantage of people, which is what people do when they're hustling, when they're
0: absolutely
1: out in the street.
0: Absolutely.
1: You know, you're just taking advantage of folks. You're looking for
0: absolutely
1: who you can take advantage of to get what you need.
0: Absolutely.
1: To actually helping people, to helping people because you love them and you care about them, you know. So you see folks who are incarcerated, and rather than just say, you know, oh, that's a sucker or later for you or you didn't make it, you're all about, like, how can I help you?
0: Because I know what that space feels like. I know the loneliness of that space.
1: Yeah, you've been behind bars?
0: I've been behind bars 5 times. Mm-hmm. I know what that space feels like. And it's so much bigger than meets the eye. You know, people say, well, you know, if you do this, you're going to go to jail and things are going to be this way. And when you come home from jail, you should just get back to it. And it doesn't work like that.
1: Mm-hmm.
0: It doesn't work like that. If you're in a space where you don't even have self-love and you don't even recognize that you don't have self-love, where do you begin? Where do you begin? It doesn't start with just getting a job. It doesn't start with, you know, getting back to it and trying to do everything that's right. That's not reality. So I understand that space. I think my mission is just trying to instill in people how easy it is to allow God to love them, and then everything starts making sense. But it's getting to that space, and it's trust.
1: Mm-hmm.
0: You already don't trust the person you can see. How do you trust the person you can't see?
1: Yeah.
0: And that's intense.
1: Yeah.
0: And that's a lot to ask from a human, right? Because we're human before anything. But people have so many things going on in their mind, life's people. Sometimes you don't make that space available, mm-hmm. and that's the necessary part. You don't give yourself a pause and really evaluate what's going on with my life, because it has to start with you.
1: Right.
0: Self-reflection is the hardest thing to do.
1: Yeah.
0: But when you do, the answers you get, some hurt, but most of them are amazing, and they make sense, and they clear the pathway.
1: How do you get to be Dr. Simmons?
0: I was referred. I do a lot of work in the community, so I guess somebody's seen the work that I did. And I was referred to a place in Georgia, Mainseed University, and they're a Christian university.
1: Yes.
0: And the beautiful thing about my degree is you have to do more of the hands-on work than the academics.
1: Mm-hmm.
0: You know, book work is beautiful, but you have to been able to do the work before that. and they reached out to

0: me. They did their homework on me. I was invited to come to Georgia and take advantage of the opportunity, then do the academics. And I was able to obtain my honorary doctorate's degree in humanities and leadership. And I received credentials in global fellowship speaking.
1: Excellent. Excellent. Did you like it? Was that a good experience for you?
0: It was. Yeah. It was scary kind of at first because I almost felt like I didn't deserve it. I felt like what I'm doing is an obligation, right? I'm obligated. I've been in a space where regardless if I was a child or not, I've hurt people. I've contributed to things. So what I'm doing is not, you know, nothing special. It's my obligation. We're obligated to people. Mm-hmm. You know, God gave his only begotten son so we can have eternal life. Why would he not use me? Why am I not obligated to you? So in the beginning, it was more so like, no, I'm supposed to be doing these things, right? And then somebody said to me, you don't deny God's blessing. You don't do it. Don't deny his blessing. And I took it with a grain of salt, and I went there, and I was around all these prestigious people, and little old me, like, wow, I never knew I was me. And I humbly took it and brought it back so that I could show people that did pour into me and that did take the time to educate me on this new journey in life. This is what I did with your help and your time and your mentorship, and I appreciate it.
1: You used that expression a little bit earlier. I never knew that I was me.
0: Ever. I never thought in a million years that I would be sitting next to state reps, or they would call me and ask me for help, or my community would come to me and trust my conversation and depend on me, and I could give the right answer. I never knew that. I never knew that I was able to create something that would impact so many people and people would care about my voice. I never knew that I was going to be able to take one of my greatest pains and turn it into something that for others has become so incredibly
1: beautiful.
0: What is
1: your greatest pain?
0: My greatest pain was loneliness. My greatest pain was not feeling a part of anything, not feeling like I was wanted. That was my greatest pain. I never felt like I was wanted. You know, your father tells you you're made out of a mistake. Your mother signs her rights over and then CYS.
1: You met your father once. Just
0: I
1: that
0: met
1: one
0: him.
1: Time.
0: No, I met him more than once after that. The first time, though, I met him in a bar. I was 9 years old, ecstatic. Meet my dad. I used to have dreams about him. I'd never seen him. And I was disappointed, to say the least. And in that conversation, he let me know that I was made out of a mistake. But I talked to him today. I talked to him.
1: So you're still in contact with him?
0: I am. I had to
1: realize. How about your mother? You still in contact with her?
0: Absolutely.
1: Yeah.
0: I love the ground my mom walks on. I love the ground she walks on. She's an amazing woman. And it took for me to become a mother to understand, because when you're a kid, you know, you don't get it. You're supposed to do X, Y, and Z. That's it. And I think the moment she shared a conversation with me and talked to me as Salida, and I was able to speak to her as not my mother but another adult, it made sense. It didn't make it better. It didn't take away the fact. But it definitely made sense. Like, okay, I could see how you steered this way, because she had her own journey, you know, that she didn't get help for, that nobody poured into her for. So, you know, sometimes you can't give what you don't have.
1: Yeah.
0: It's impossible, right? And some people look for what they don't have so they can give. And some people, they don't. They don't know how to.
1: That's amazing. This is the love of God in us, that you can look at somebody who maybe didn't do all the right things and love them anyway, like God loves us.
0: Absolutely.
1: Because God looks at each of us, and we, all of us, every one of us has fallen short of the glory of God. We've all not done the right thing, some more than others. And God loves us all, you know. And so here he is. He's using Salida Simmons. She becomes Dr. Salida Simmons. She forms this not-for-profit, and she's helping people who are incarcerated. Yeah, you're right. God uses every experience, you know, for his purpose and glory. And now you're able to help people who've been through what you've been through.
0: Absolutely. God's plan is grand.
1: Yeah.
0: It is so purposeful. But you have to go through it and allow yourself to be open-minded for understanding, instead of just sitting in that space and not allowing growth to happen, not allowing understanding to happen. And again, that is not an easy thing to do.
1: Yeah.
0: It's not. So that's my mission. That's
1: my purpose.
0: How did
1: you start your not-for-profit?
0: I used to work in a mental health field, and I got the gimmick. I understood what they do to us as minorities to keep us in those positions. And I had a therapist say to me, how do you speak to these people the way you do? Like, you have no experience in it. Like, they really listen to you. And he used to say to me all the time, like, if you ever start a podcast, I would listen. And COVID happened. So I was let go of my job. And it hit me, like, let me start a podcast. Like, people that look like me, that been through what I've been through, let's talk about things that we've normalized, like depression, PTSD, anxiety. I didn't want to go into diagnosis because I'm not, you know, specialized in that area. I'm familiar with it, but I'm not specialized enough to have that conversation with people. So I wanted to just bring awareness on the things that we've normalized, like, that's just life, because it's not just life. And my first event was, I did a mental health walk up and down our main street. It's okay to not be okay. Yeah. I made signs and, you know, I just had a couple people walk with me. I had a bullhorn. And I'll be honest with you, I cannot tell you how that turned, how that took a change. It took a change. I just followed it because my initial thought was just a podcast. And it was like every step that I was taking was in a different direction, different direction. And I followed it. I literally just followed it. And then I was offered to meet a gentleman that is my mentor. And he gave me an office because I wanted to give services. I didn't want to keep doing events. I wanted to give services, a place people can come to and feel safe and have those conversations. And I was blessed with the office. I didn't have to pay for anything, no rental, no nothing. He said, go be great. I believe in you. Go be great. And then he started mentoring me on the whole process. That, isn't it amazing? Yeah. He's been in the mental health, not the mental field, I'm sorry. He's been in a nonprofit field for quite some time. And he made me do the work. I had to do the work. I had to learn words that I didn't want to learn. I had to sit there and, you know, do the work to understand exactly what I'm in. Because in my head, it was just nonprofit. You help people. That's it. I didn't understand it was a business and the process of that business. And he poured in me. Even to this day, he pours in me no matter what the situation is. He's always there to guide me, to counsel, mentor me. And he showed me what it's truly like to be selfless.
1: So how do people find you, or you, do you end up finding them?
0: I have an office that people come to. I've done so much that people know where I'm at and know the services that I do. So I'm located at 645 Penn Street. People know the services I provide, and they'll usually call me, set up an appointment with me, or just come straight to the office and answer.
1: How'd you come with the name, and what's the 610 stand for?
0: Okay, so Reading is 610. That's the area code.
1: Right.
0: I want it to be as authentic as possible. I wanted to come as Salita. I didn't want to come as somebody that I'm not. You know, I'm a regular person. I don't dress up. You know, I like to be in my comfort zone. I don't do the girly stuff. So I wanted to make sure that this journey I embarked on was going to be 100% authentic. You was going to get 100% of me, and it was going to be Salita, straight through and through. So I came up with the real deal. Because people deal with life, and I'm going to help you with reality, try to get back. And if what I have to offer works, great.
1: Yeah. My very special guest tonight is Dr. Salita Simmons. As you can tell, she's a very special person with love in her heart for everyone she meets. You can get in touch with her at therealdeal610.org. I'll be right back with Salita in just a minute. Don't go away.
2: Learn more about Joe Watkins and the mission of this program at joewatkins.net. And tell Joe what you thought about today's program in the comment box.
1: What part of your past life do you think has been wasted? What if every second of it is part of God's plan to change the lives of those around you? Dr. Salita Simmons is a leader worth listening to precisely for that reason. Salita, I want to talk about people who've been impacted by incarceration. So what does the world outside think about folks, and how do you reach them? How do you change them so they don't go back to prison?
0: Well, that has to be a personal agenda. All I can do is present opportunities. I don't do the work for anybody, but I provide hope, encouragement, motivation, and a lot of people don't know what that is. I provide the notion of, I do believe in you, and you're worth it. Sometimes
1: is that the biggest thing for folks? You think
0: that's the biggest thing. So many people feel like they're undeserving because they messed up one time. So it becomes repetitive. That and disappointment. You know, nobody likes to be disappointed, so they go to what's normal, what they know. Disappointment is worse than actually getting beat up or going to jail. That is internal. And then it confirms all the bad thoughts you already have. I knew I wasn't worth it. That's why nobody wants me. This doesn't work for me. I tried and nobody wants to give me an opportunity. And I don't think it's that people don't want to give others an opportunity. I think it's this separation of understanding. If you understand my journey a little bit, then maybe you'll support me a lot. But we have to be vulnerable. We have to be vulnerable and be willing to share that part of it. A lot of people don't get that opportunity, and it becomes repetitive. So now you have a person that's in and out, because they don't get that opportunity to change. They don't get a justifiable opportunity to do what's right. It's easy to say, go get a job. But is that job going to help me survive?
1: Right.
0: Is that job going to help me take care of my family? Is that job going to help me report to my probation or parole accurately? Because they're the first people. And I think that the resources where they should be available are not available. So where it's common for people like us to say, oh, okay, if I need to know, I'll go to the library and pick up a book. That's not common for other people. And I know sometimes people think that's just like unheard of, but it is reality. If you're used to a certain way of life, or if you start a life a certain way, that's the way until somebody shows you different.
1: Right.
0: But they have to be willing to fail, because failure is necessary. They have to be willing to hear 100 no's before they hear one yes. That's necessary. They have to be willing to be challenged, because in challenge is where you find your true strength. And being able to say, okay, you're challenging me, and I'm kind of skeptical how this is going to go, but I'm still going to do it. That's how you find your strength. And I use this saying with everybody that's incarcerated. If you're willing to give 100% to wrong, you should be willing to give 100% to right, because
1: wow,
0: it's benefiting you more than anything. I go to halfway houses and speak to gentlemen, and it's always men that I'm speaking to. And I respect my lane. You know, some men don't want to tell you everything, but I respect my lane. And one thing I've noticed is we have dehumanized men so incredibly much. It is so sad. You got to be tough. You got to be the provider. You know, you got to be the one that stands firm and you can't show emotions. But we forgot to tell men that before they're any of those things, they're human beings. And what comes with being human is sadness and weakness and, you know, all those other things that give us the opportunity to be strong and sustain that strength, not just for the moment, but for the long run. We've dehumanized men. We haven't given men an opportunity to be men. And that's one of the biggest reasons why we have a high rate, especially in minority men, of recidivism. Because nobody's sitting there saying, before you're a man, you're human. Allow yourself to be human. Allow yourself to make mistakes. Allow yourself to feel weak. Allow yourself to be, allow yourself all those different things. And I think the more we pour into men and allow them to understand that expectations are good, but other expectations are not your priority. Your expectation, you creating your own truth and standing firm in what you believe in, is what the goal is. So what is your truth? Let's create your truth. Let's see what that looks like. And giving them the opportunity to create that, create goals, create that truth, and start embarking in those things with doable opportunities.
1: Well, now, if you had all the money you needed to run your organization, how much would that be?
0: So my next journey is I want to create my own agency, not where I'm you know, in somebody else's space. I want to do extreme case management. And what that looks like is, you know, when there's other organizations or agencies that are doing something like maybe rental assistance or utility assistance, so that this person doesn't have to keep doing the same thing and coming back and getting assistance, send them to me. I want to empower them. I want to give them opportunity. I want to give them resources. I want to be able to do the work for them,
1: mm-hmm,
0: with them, so that they understand that this isn't the standpoint. There's other levels. And looking into that, that would probably be about $800,000 a year.
1: Mm-hmm.
0: But what I don't want to do is create this opportunity for others to grow,
1: mm-hmm,
0: and be a part of an organization just for 2 years. I feel like I'm setting you up for failure. So my goal is to create an agency where we can at least have a 10-year run. We're in that space. The people that are actually there and working there have an opportunity to grow too. Maybe discover there's thing they want to do,
1: mm-hmm,
0: but they can sustain life for at least a good 10 years with good livable wage, good insurance. And the way the government's going right now, I don't know how that's going to work. But again, I'm not in a rush.
1: Can people go to your website and give?
0: Yeah, they can. They absolutely can. I'm not really big on donations.
1: Mm-hmm.
0: There's a lot that comes with that. You know what I mean?
1: Yeah.
0: In the nonprofit world, but yeah, they can.
1: Good. Good. Well, what, amazing. Dr. Salida Simmons is a remarkable person, a remarkable human being, not only for what she's done, but who she is. Like all of us, she's still a work in progress, because I am too, learning every day what it means to trust God with whatever time she has left. And she's not wasting a minute, so don't go anywhere. We'll be right back with our producer, Jeff Coleman, for closing thoughts. Thanks so much.
2: You're watching Joe Watkins' State of Independence on Lighthouse TV. Positively different.
1: We're back with our great producer, Jeff Coleman.
3: What a conversation.
1: Yeah.
3: Two pictures, I think, stood out. One is this notion, this idea of you're seeing she's meeting her father for the first time. And then fast forward a few years into this relationship with God, realizing that he is the perfect father that she always needed and wanted. That's an extraordinary picture, I think, especially for people who are single-parent homes, who don't have a relationship with dad, don't know who their biological father is, living with a foster dad. So many different complex scenarios, but there always is available a perfect father.
1: Yeah. And, well, the heart of God in her is what's so amazing, because to be able to love people who maybe haven't loved you, who haven't done what they were supposed to do. You know, I know a lot of people who whose parents maybe didn't do the right thing, didn't raise them, didn't show them love. And a lot of people I know who had that situation are bitter or embittered toward their parents.
3: What she didn't say is love yourself for the sake of loving yourself. She's saying love yourself because you are loved by God. And that transforms everything, so that you can get to the point in your life when you can say words like she did today, surrender to his purpose and his plan, and that all of it matters. Nothing was wasted.
1: Yeah.
3: A beautiful portrait of God's grace, and to see it alive and well in so many lives is extraordinary.
1: Yeah, extraordinary. Walking miracle.
3: Indeed.
1: Yeah. Well, today's conversation was an honest one about a past and present Dr. Salita Simmons sees as part of the bigger plan. Maybe you've yet come to terms with the years leading up to today. Maybe you have so many scars and hurts it seems impossible for you to see your way forward. That's probably your signal to get back into community. Find a church home. Let God place people in your life who've been where you've been and seen what you've seen. Then let God transform your pain into eternal purpose. He'll do it. Send me a note in the comment box at joewatkins.org. I'll see and respond to each one. And of course, thank you to the Lighthouse TV team here in Philly for all they do each week to make this program a reality. From America's first capital, Philadelphia, where it all began 250 years ago, I'm Joe Watkins. Thanks so much for watching. For Jeff Coleman and the entire team, we look forward to seeing you next week on State of Independence.

0: State of Independence is produced and recorded in the studios of Lighthouse TV. Positively different.
1: Listen, the name of our program is The King is Coming, because we believe the King is coming. And we know He's coming because Jesus authenticated His second coming by rising from the dead.

0: His name is Joe Watkins. Born in New York's Woodside Projects, graduated from Penn on scholarship, became a presidential aide, and used his voice as pastor and citizen to promote opportunity, civility, and decency in the public square.
1: Even love your enemies, do good to those who hate you, pray for those who despitefully use you.
0: From the state of Independence, this is Joe Watkins.

All of us have those forgetful moments, but what if I told you that the small moment may not be just a moment? For hundreds and thousands of Americans every year, they're fighting new diagnoses of dementia, Alzheimer's, and wondering, what can we do in memory care? How can we improve our memory? And it's a question that so many face. And today, we're joined by a representative from the Alzheimer's Association to talk about all of those questions and so much more. That's all coming up right here, right now. I'm Sam Chen, and this is Face the Issues.

0: Good evening and welcome to Face the Issues. I'm Sam Chen. Alzheimer's, dementia, memory loss, these are terms that every American knows, and for so many Americans, they know and experience it firsthand. But what is Alzheimer's, dementia? How has it happened? How is it diagnosed? Is there any treatment for it? What can we do to prevent it? These are all questions that millions of Americans grapple with, and today we're going to break down some of these questions. We're joined by Katie Kearney from the Alzheimer's Association of the Greater Pennsylvania chapter. She joins us here tonight. Katie, welcome to Face the Issues.
1: Well, thank you so much for having me.
0: It's great to have you here. Let's start 30,000 foot level, memory loss. Look, we all, as we get older, forget where we put our glasses, where we put our car keys, whatever. I think I was doing that since I was like five. But what constitutes memory loss when we talk about that?
1: So what you're talking about is normal memory loss. It's memory loss that starts to disrupt your daily life. So if you misplace your keys and you cannot retrace your steps to find them, that's something that you should start to worry about. So it's that disruption.
0: So it's not basic forgetfulness.
1: No.
0: That just everyone, it happens to everybody.
1: No.
0: Right. So this is something that is significant. We hear stories of people that forget that the stove is on. Or they might leave the house and forget to leave the stove on,
1: yeah.
0: Or they'll leave, like, that's the kind of level of stuff that we're talking about.
1: Yes, and I mean, there are other warning signs, so people can have trouble with social situations that weren't a problem in the past. Decision making can become very difficult. They might withdraw from activities. These are all signs that, you know, you want to pay attention to.
0: Okay. We hear the terms Alzheimer's, dementia. We hear them sometimes interchanged. Sometimes you hear like Alzheimer's, dementia, like it's the dementia form. Are they different things? Like, let's define the terms. I think most of the public knows the words.
1: Yes.
0: And they know it has something to do with memory loss. But they actually don't know what the difference
1: is. Right. Yes.
0: So what is each of these? What's the difference?
1: So dementia is kind of the umbrella term. So
0: okay.
1: Alzheimer's falls under dementia. So
0: okay.
1: 60 to 80% of cases are Alzheimer's, but there are also other types like frontal temporal or Parkinson's dementia. So those are all falling under that umbrella.
0: Okay. So dementia is the catch-all phrase.
1: Yep.
0: Alzheimer's is a form of it.
1: Yes, and it is the largest form.
0: Okay. What are some of the others? Are they, like, I'm assuming they form differently? Is that why they're classified differently?
1: Yes. So it'll affect other parts of the brain, and diagnosis is different, and the cause might be different.
0: So what specifically is Alzheimer's? How do they know that you have Alzheimer's?
1: So some of those warning signs, they can be causes of dementia or Alzheimer's, excuse me. And it's a neurologist who really makes the decision of
0: okay.
1: which that is. So when you're seeking a diagnosis, it's very important to get that exact diagnosis. So if you have concerns and you talk to your primary care doctor and they send you to a neurologist, you really want to advocate for yourself and make sure that neurologist gives you the diagnosis of the correct type of dementia.
0: Okay, and if you're diagnosed incorrectly, I'm assuming
1: well,
0: treatments and all that changes.
1: So because there are treatments for Alzheimer's now, you do want to make sure that you, if you are in treatment, you're getting the right one.
0: Hmm.
1: But also, you know, some of the, some things are different for the different kinds of dementia, so that early and correct diagnosis is important.
0: Let's walk through, you talk about signs and symptoms of Alzheimer's. When should someone think about maybe I should get tested? I realize there's a hesitancy. I mean, this is a big topic. It's a heavy topic.
1: Yes.
0: I realize for people, especially as they age, there's a level of trying to convince yourself, I'm just getting older. You mentioned earlier, there's general forgetfulness, but then there's when it disrupts your life. When should someone think about reaching out to their doctor? What are some of the signs and symptoms they should be looking for?
1: So first off, if you're worried for, you know, not just because you're older, but if you have actual concerns, always reach out to your doctor and make sure that you bring someone with you. So someone
0: okay.
1: who can advocate for you. But again, it's those memory changes that are disrupting your life. If you're having trouble making decisions, if you can't retrace your steps, if you have problems speaking that you've never had before, those are all things that can be a potential dementia diagnosis.
0: You mean like forgetting words kind of thing?
1: Yes.
0: Okay.
1: But not being able to get the word ever. So we all will be, I'm sure I'll do it today while I'm speaking to you. I will forget a word and then halfway through I'll shout it out and say, oh, there's the word I couldn't find. It's when you can't find that word and it won't come to you that that's a problem.
0: Okay. So this isn't the, it's a, to your point earlier, this isn't like just stumbling over your words. Or I was in a conversation earlier today and we couldn't think of the movie Guardians of the Galaxy.
1: But look, you have it now. But that,
0: so that's normal human brain activity.
1: There's a lot going on up here.
0: And Alzheimer's, that doesn't come, like they will just,
1: it
0: they
1: just
0: will not
1: come.
0: Pop back up.
1: Yeah.
0: Oh, that's interesting. What if, and so I've had this occurrence, not me, but talking to people, where they can't think of it, and then when they hear it, it reminds them, and they know that that's it.
1: So that can happen with people who have dementia, that they'll get it when you say it. But you don't always want to do that. Sometimes they'll misplace words and use incorrect words.
0: Oh, interesting.
1: And so if you are looking for, just an example, a telephone, and you call it a banana, and you don't notice that you did it, that's something to think about.
0: Interesting. Okay. Alzheimer's is a gradual progression? Or is that not necessarily the case?
1: Everyone's brain is different, and the progression can be slow or it can be faster for people. It can be that you didn't know you had it for 20 years before you're eventually diagnosed. It just, every brain is different.
0: And thus far, and we'll talk about treatments in the second segment, but thus far, there's no cure for it?
1: There is no cure, no.
0: I'm assuming treatments have advanced, though. As in everything medicine, there is a search for a cure.
1: Yes.
0: But do we know what is happening in the brain? Have we been able to isolate what's happening in the brain to know why this is happening?
1: So the Alzheimer's Association is the number one nonprofit funder of research in the world, and we have hundreds of studies going on. And they're not just finding a cure, it's studying the brain, what is causing this. So we have studies everywhere looking at all different facets of the brain. So, yes, we're looking.
0: Okay. And then last question before we go to the break, I want to talk about the testing process. We talked about who should go and get tested. When should you, you know, think about your signs and symptoms, go, okay, maybe I should talk to someone. You mentioned earlier there's a scan of the brain that's done, right? There's also a cognitive testing, isn't there?
1: So usually the first line of defense, for lack of a better word, is that cognitive test, and you can have that done in your primary care offices.
0: Oh, interesting.
1: And then there's also a blood test that can be done, and then of course brain scans.
0: And so if the cognitive test, I'm assuming if there's certain results that it brings out, then the doctor may say, hey, we want to do additional testing.
1: Yeah, we're going to send you to a neurologist. Right. I will say the cognitive test is not the be-all, end-all. There are people who take the cognitive test and do really, really well but have Alzheimer's. But it is a kind of a first step.
0: Okay. Because the questions are, I've seen the questions,
1: yes.
0: Right? Like count back from 100 by
1: draw
0: 7,
1: a clock,
0: right?
1: Yeah,
0: draw a clock. Okay. So if you fail that, usually the recommendation then is to see a neurologist, and that's when the brain scan and so forth comes in. And that's definitive, the brain scan? As definitive as we can be in medicine?
1: Yes.
0: And they're looking for, I think, like the white matter, right,
1: yeah,
0: in the brain.
1: Yes.
0: And if there's a certain amount, then that's where the diagnosis comes in.
1: Yep.
0: Okay. Katie, we're going to cut the break. When we come back, I want to talk about treatments. You mentioned there's no cure, but there are some new treatments. I want to get into that. How can people exercise their brain, protect
1: it. Absolutely.
0: And then the work that your organization is doing.
1: Great. Thank you.
0: Don't go away. We'll be right back.
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0: Welcome back to Face the Issues. Katie, thank you again for joining us. Let's talk about treatments. You said earlier there's no cure. We know treatments have advanced. What are some of the options for a patient after they get diagnosed? What are some of the options now for treatment that are available today?
1: So there are infusion treatments. There's two of them that are currently on the market for people in the earliest stages of Alzheimer's, and that is a specific Alzheimer's treatment. Okay. And it will keep people at their baseline. Hmm. So, you know, it's not going to make people better, but if it works for you, it can keep you there. If that is something that someone is thinking about, again, they should talk to their neurologist about that. And then there's also some medications in pill form that can treat the different symptoms, so some of the changing behaviors. So again, that's not really a treatment, but it can help with some of the changing parts of you.
0: Yeah. Let me ask about that for a moment. We see in all the ads that sometimes with Alzheimer's, people's personalities seem to shift. Is that just frustration, knowing that your mind is slipping, or is that actually like a personality, a change in their biological makeup or their personality, or are we not sure what causes that?
1: So the changing behaviors and personalities can be the hardest part, I think, for people.
0: Sure.
1: Because you're losing that you yourself might be, or you are losing that person that you know. So yes, it can be because you know what's happening to you, and also your brain is changing, and because of that, it can change that personality part of your brain.
0: Is this similar to when someone gets a severe enough concussion, sometimes their personality shifts after they wake up? And it's like there's no real rhyme or reason of why they're different. Like they're suddenly super extroverted and they used to be introverted, or they wake up speaking an Australian accent or something. It's because of the damage to the brain.
1: So any sort of damage to the brain can change personality. And it's one of the things that we really speak a lot about is making sure that you protect your head. So if you're a kid, wear a helmet, whether you're on a bike or a scooter or a motorcycle, and wear like your seatbelt.
0: Yeah. Yeah. Let's chat about that for a moment. There is a big movement. I mean, a lot of bikers advocate regularly for, they don't like these helmet laws. And not to get into the whole question of should we mandate things, but I mean, your organization is saying laws or not, if you're on the bike, whether you're pedaling it or it's got a motor, you should have a helmet on.
1: Protect your head. It's, right. I think that every time I go out and speak, that's the one thing that I make sure I say, protect your head. You know, seatbelts, helmets, protect them.
0: Is there a link between head injury and future Alzheimer's?
1: So one of the things that you want to do, like I said, is protect your head because it can lead to later diagnosis of dementia.
0: Oh, interesting. Same question then with like sports. I mean, obviously, like in these bigger sports, hockey, football, they're wearing helmets now, but they're still very, very concussion prone.
1: Absolutely,
0: right?
1: Yeah.
0: And this is something, I know the NFL has been looking into this. This is something down the road that could create serious brain issues, memory issues.
1: Yes.
0: Whether it's Alzheimer's or not.
1: I was just going to say, it doesn't have to be dementia. You know, any damage that you do to your brain is bad.
0: Yeah, that's fair. What other preventative measures does your organization recommend as far as protecting the brain, protecting brain health and things like that?
1: So if you have high blood pressure, monitor it. Take your pills. Mm. If you have heart disease, do what you can to take care of it. Same thing with diabetes. If you have it, manage it. Get good sleep. Make sure that you don't smoke, exercise, unprocessed foods. These are all things that all of us can do to take care of our brains.
0: And those things affect brain health, like blood pressure.
1: Yes.
0: Affects brain health.
1: You know, we talk about everything that you can do to protect the heart, and these are all things that you also do for that. Heart health is brain health. So if it's something that you need to do to protect your heart, you also should do it to protect your brain.
0: Okay, so it's two for one.
1: Yep.
0: But maybe a little bit more gravitas for those who aren't protected doing that work. Oh, that's so interesting. So the two are interlinked. Okay. When someone gets diagnosed, obviously this is a big diagnosis.
1: Yes.
0: We talked about the treatment, the medical side, but what can the patient do, the family, the community do to help journey through that period?
1: So first off, I just want to say that we have a 24/7 helpline that's offered in 200 languages, 365 days a year. And that number is, I'm actually going to read it to make sure I say it correctly. It's 800-272-3900. Okay. And if you have any questions or if I'm not answering questions you might have, please call that number. There are licensed master's level social workers who will answer the phone.
0: Fantastic.
1: So that's the first thing I'm going to say.
0: Okay.
1: But after diagnosis, you know, it's going to be one of the hardest times of your life, but you want to make sure that you take time with your family and think about the future. Talk to your neurologist about what next steps are, and, you know, just take care of yourself in the best ways you know how.
0: Yeah. There's no set timeline, right? I mean, you mentioned earlier some people decline quick. Some people, it feels like, I mean, they've had it for a long time and they're still cognizant and aware. And so there's really no way when you get the diagnosis to know which path you're taking.
1: Yes. So a lot of people after diagnosis can live 5 to 8 years, but some people live 20 and some people pass away earlier than that. It's different for everyone.
0: So I'm going to say something that we learned growing up in school that may or may not be true and ask you to either correct or confirm. So growing up in school, we always learned in health class, Alzheimer's doesn't kill you. Something else comes along that does. Is that accurate? Is that misleading? Is that complete baloney? I mean, they also told us Pluto was a planet, right? Which at the time it was.
1: Alzheimer's can kill you, but also there are many other things that will also kill you. So you are more likely to pass away from Alzheimer's than many two different kinds of cancer combined.
0: Interesting. Okay.
1: So yes, it will kill you.
0: Okay. So that is a false statement.
1: Yes.
0: There are people with Alzheimer's that die, like their
1: body
0: gets weakened,
1: die
0: of other causes. There are those who die of the disease itself. Okay. Thank you for clarifying that. One of the things your organization does is you try to raise a lot of awareness. You try to raise funds for this. And one of the things that happens is the Alzheimer's Walk. I think it's called the Alzheimer's Association's Walk to End Alzheimer's.
1: Yes.
0: Okay. That's not just a Pennsylvania thing, though, right? That is a national...
1: Yeah, we're in 600 communities throughout the nation.
0: Wow.
1: And it's we always think of the largest support group of the year. So it's people who get together who might be living with the disease, who have or are caregivers, who work in the field, or who are in school learning. Mm-hmm. So what's really wonderful is it's just this huge group of people who understand and want to be together.
0: Oh, wow. And so you said 600 communities across America. We have one here in, or I'm assuming we've got multiple that go on in Pennsylvania.
1: We do have many.
0: Okay.
1: The closest one to where we physically are in the Lehigh Valley is at the Bethlehem Steel Stacks.
0: Oh, that's quite close.
1: Yes.
0: Is the walk the same day across the country, or is it different in different communities?
1: So the walks run September, October, and November.
0: Okay.
1: And if you visit alz.org, you can click on the section for walk and put your zip code in and find a walk in your community.
0: Right. What's the purpose of the walk? Is it to raise money? Is it to raise awareness? Why do the walk?
1: So both. Okay. We need to raise money because that helps fund the research that will hopefully lead us to a cure.
0: Mm, okay.
1: It also funds that helpline that I talked about and the education that educators and myself are out in the community doing every day. And it's also that advocacy and awareness, you know, bringing people together so that they can get to know each other and to feel that togetherness and less alone.
0: How big, you haven't been to every walk in the country, right? But how big are the walks generally, at least the ones that you've been to?
1: So they vary in size. The Lehigh Valley Walk has around 1,000 people.
0: Wow.
1: I have been to walks that have a couple hundred people. They can have several thousand in some of the bigger areas like Philadelphia, New York. It's just this, but it doesn't matter how big it is or how small. It's the ability to talk to those people who might be walking a similar path that you are.
0: Yeah. And what's the path for those that are thinking about the walk? What is the path? Is this like a 5K kind of thing?
1: No.
0: So
1: actually, we make the walk as handicap accessible as we can because we want people of all abilities to be able to join us for the walk. And that's why I say it's like a support group. You'll see a caregiver who's a spouse might be in a wheelchair, or people who are in the early diagnosis stage who are walking with all of their family, or people who are much older now but lost someone a long time ago and might have mobility issues. It's just a wonderful day for everyone.
0: Yeah, well, that's fantastic. How can someone that's interested, how can they get involved with the walk? I'm assuming you guys need volunteers for these things.
1: Always.
0: How can they get involved, do the walk? How can they volunteer? Where should they go if they want to participate?
1: So again, ALZ.org, and you put in your zip code to find the walk closest to you. And when you get to that exact walk page, you will find a place that'll have an email so you can email about volunteering.
0: I'm so grateful you guys made it ALZ and not Alzheimer's.
1: Yes, I'm sure that was done on purpose.
0: Okay, yeah. Last question for you. You've been with Alzheimer's Association. You've done the worked with older adults for quite some time. When you think about the disease, I mean, it does rob so much from so many people. When you think about the disease and you think about the families it impacts and you think about the future, what is your hope for the future when it comes to Alzheimer's?
1: So they actually call us Generation Hope, and my hope is that my very young godchildren live in a world without dementia.
0: Oh, I love that. And I appreciate you working every day to make that a reality.
1: Thank you so much. Well,
0: thank you, Katie, for joining us. I really appreciate it. And when we come back from break, we're going to sit down with Bill McKenna, a friend of this network, and somebody who knows Alzheimer's on a very personal level. And we're going to hear about his journey and how he has learned to manage everything that comes with the disease. So don't go away. We'll be right back.
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0: Welcome back to Face the Issues. I'm joined now by Bill McKenna. He's a consultant who does work with this network here at Lighthouse TV. But he's joining us today because he has a very personal journey with Alzheimer's, and he's here to talk about that. Bill, welcome to Face the Issues. Thanks so much for being here.
4: Yeah, it's great to see you, Sam.
0: Now, our viewers don't know us, but we've known each other for a long time. I'm friends with your kids, and we're at the same church for a bit. Bill, Alzheimer's not just an idea for you. This is very much something you have lived with in many, many different facets. Could you tell us a little bit about that?
4: Yeah, I'd be glad to. So for whatever reason, God has allowed this disease to personally affect me and my family. And honestly, it might be a little emotional.
0: Yeah, of course.
4: To talk about it.
0: Yeah.
4: But I'll be fine. So I lost my dad. He was diagnosed at 56 years old with early onset dementia, Alzheimer's. He died when he was 69. The last 4 years of his life, he was completely gone. He was here.
0: Wow.
4: But he was gone.
0: Yeah, sure, then, physically.
4: Yeah, yeah. And so my wife, Edith, her mom was diagnosed with Alzheimer's dementia, and she's now in a nursing home in Morristown, New Jersey, and she's doing well. Memory, not good, but physically very good, which is interesting thing about the disease. It affects, like as Katie was saying, different people different ways.
0: Wow.
4: It's so strange, the disease. She's 87, and she's very functional, walking around, doing things. But recently, about 2 years ago, I heard you ask Katie about the signs. Mm-hmm. Well, we saw my wife, Edith, struggling with little things that used to be no problem.
0: Mm.
4: Memory about where to put something, or remembering an appointment or something, or just little things. And we said, you know, something's off here.
0: Yeah.
4: So we did exactly what they asked. We went to our doctor, and from there, we went to a neurologist.
0: Okay.
4: And so they did a test with her. And she didn't do that great. They said to her, you know, there's some things here that we're concerned about. Mm. So that was our first sign something may be going on. Yeah.
0: Yeah.
4: So So down a little bit more, we got involved. We were very fortunate to get involved with the Fleming Memory Center.
0: Okay.
4: We were referred to them here in Lehigh Valley, which is part of the Lehigh Valley Health Network. And they do wonderful work with seniors. But they saw my wife went away, who was very functional still. Short-term memory problems, but does all the things. She was still driving at the time.
0: Okay.
4: All of these things she's normally doing, no problem. But the short-term memory issues are what she's really struggling with, and it has really affected her day-to-day life and mine as a caregiver.
0: Yeah. Yeah, and let's talk about that. I mean, Bill, that's heavy. How do you navigate that as, I mean, as a son, as a son-in-law, as a husband, a man of deep faith? How do you navigate all this?
4: I ask God a lot for peace and grace.
0: Yeah.
4: Because honestly, it's a lot different than I even expected. Like when I lost my dad, my stepmom was around. She was doing things, you know, and helping out. And so we were there, but we didn't really day to day care for him.
0: Yeah.
4: But this is different because it is a lot different. All the little things in life that you really never thought about how someone would be self-sufficient. Now you're helping out with those things day to day. And just to verify this, when they did the test, a PET scan on my wife's brain, it was very fascinating to see actually how the back of her brain wasn't functioning like the rest of it.
0: Wow.
4: It's incredible to watch.
0: Wow.
4: Because you can see it firing in all these places, but these certain areas in the back of her brain were not firing, which had to do with the short-term memory issue she has.
0: Wow, that's so interesting. Bill, you're wearing a pin. I know it's not the Alzheimer's Association's pin. It's not a purple pin that says ALZ on it. Tell me about your pin and why you're wearing it.
4: Yeah, so my pin, I just got this the other day as part of a meeting, and they gave it to me. This is for the caregivers, because I think for the Alzheimer's patient, it's hard.
0: Yeah.
4: And I know my wife struggles with this dependence, independence
0: sure.
4: that she's lost. She doesn't drive anymore. So many little things that affect her today. But as a caregiver, and I'm still kind of in the earlier stages, it's a lot.
0: Yeah.
4: And there's families out there that really struggle with caregiving. It's very hard on the families. And it takes a lot of patience. And I pray that every day, God, give me patience. Because I'm a fast-paced guy.
0: Yes, you are.
4: I got stuff going on all the time. So recently, I took one more thing on and added it to my list. And I became the chairman of the Lehigh Valley Walk to End Alzheimer's. Because I felt like this has affected me personally.
0: Yeah.
4: And I want to use the connections God's given me in the world, which you're one of them, of course.
0: Yeah.
4: People at Lighthouse, but I want to use those connections to open the doors to raise awareness and support to help find a cure for this disease, which has affected me and will affect me for the rest of my life.
0: Yeah. Well, Bill, I really appreciate you sharing that story. We're praying for you and for your wife and for your mother-in-law and your family, and just appreciate you sharing that so openly with us.
4: Yeah, I'm glad I can do it, and I hope it makes a difference to some families.
0: Yeah, it will. Thanks, Bill.
4: Thanks.
0: Appreciate it. That's our show for this evening. I want to thank both Katie and Bill for joining us. And, of course, thanks to each of you for tuning in as well. And, of course, if you have more questions about Alzheimer's, you can go ahead and visit their website or call the hotline. And we hope to see you again right back here next week. Until then, my name is Sam Chen. On behalf of all of us here at Face the Issues, thank you and good night.

0: 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Positively different.
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0: Today, folks, thank you for joining us here at Your Health. On today's program, we want to talk about the amazing mineral magnesium. Magnesium insufficiency, deficiency, low blood levels, it's among the most common nutrient-related condition we face here in America. There's a very good chance that if you're not doing well, low magnesium levels is playing a role. We want to talk about that today. We even have a little quiz to help you decide if you could be low in magnesium. Stay tuned for that. There's a lot to learn here. But first, let's go to our news. Let's see what's happening in the health world. Social media use may lead to an increased risk of depression. Researchers from the University of Pittsburgh conducted the first large and nationally inclusive study to determine if social media is associated with depression. They evaluated almost 1,800 subjects, ages 19 to 32, from across the United States. They found, on average, the subjects participated in social media 61 minutes a day, while they visited social media sites 30 times a week. They found more than one-fourth of the subjects were classified as having high indicators of depression. The nationwide incidence of depression is less than 10%. They also found those who visited social media sites most frequently were 270% more likely to show signs of depression, while those who spent the most time at social media sites were 170% more likely to be depressed. The study was published by the journal Depression and Anxiety. Well, folks, this is amazing. Social media use is now linked with depression. Now, for those of us who grew up without social media, this study makes perfect sense, as we believe what humans need is direct social contact. You know, the old-fashioned person-to-person communication. That's what humans have done for thousands of years. We are hardwired to do this. But those aged 19 to 32 who grew up with computers, the internet, and social media, they seem a little mystified by these studies like this one that show overdoing social media leads to mental stress, social isolation, and depression. See, folks, it's like this. On social media, everyone is idealized, with lives portrayed as perfect. This will, of course, lead to feelings of inadequacy and envy. Also, most interactions on social media are trivial and pedestrian, leading to a sense of wasted time and failure to accomplish. Further, internet use is dependency-forming, cutting out the potential for real person-to-person social interaction. Plus, social media use encourages the overexpression of contempt and even rage without direct physical consequences, a phenomenon called cyberbullying, which, of course, can lead to despair and depression. Folks, this is a real and growing problem, so much so that experts are predicting depression will be the number one cause of disability by the year 2030. Can you believe that? The number one cause of disability. Children exposed to urban air pollution have compromised lung function. Researchers from the University of Washington followed over 600 eastern Massachusetts children for 8 years. They found the children that lived within 100 yards of a major roadway showed lung function 6% lower than kids that lived more than 400 yards away. The researchers comment that even though pollution levels were within EPA-accepted levels, the children still experienced lung function compromise. The study was published by the American Journal of Respiratory and Critical Care. Well, folks, as much as we would like to be, we are not done with pollution. Catalytic converters, banning DDT, and certain phthalates have helped, but it's not enough. Here we learn that children living near major highways, breathing air within EPA-accepted guidelines for fine particulate matter and soot, are still showing compromised lung function. There is some good news, however. The study found if the children move away from the major roadways, their lung function improves. But, of course, it's not always possible for families to move, so this pollution-induced lung-compromising effect will continue for millions of kids. Recently, we reported studies that showed kids that grow up in polluted urban areas show more behavioral problems, such as ADHD, along with more depression and anxiety. And now we learn they'll also struggle with compromised lung function that will certainly worsen with continued city living. Although it is obvious we need to continue our efforts to produce less polluting cars and trucks, our children cannot wait for our leaders to act. If you are raising children near a major highway, please make every effort to move. Living just a quarter of a mile away from the source of pollution makes a significant difference, a difference you may not be able to make up if you wait too long. Well, today on Your Health, we'll discuss the amazing mineral magnesium. Are you getting enough? Stay tuned, and we'll learn more together.
1: 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We often call them victims, but Jesus said that they are victors and that they are blessed. 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
7: Welcome back, everyone. 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How important it is to get your calcium, and it is. But you know what? We need to talk about magnesium. You're going to be amazed. This one is just as important, and in my book, it's more important.
8: Yeah.
7: Richard, magnesium. Magnesium is so important. Let's tell everyone about it.
4: Magnesium is the eighth most abundant element on the Earth's crust, so it's readily available, and it's the fourth most abundant mineral in the human body. A typical adult has about 25 grams of elemental magnesium in their body. It is essential for more than 350 different enzymes that controls 1,000 or more chemical reactions. Magnesium is the mineral that drives the cellular battery. That is the essence of life itself. Without magnesium, that's not happening, folks. And you're right, Cindy. Everybody talks about calcium and potassium and phosphorus, these other, and they completely forget all about magnesium. These 1,000-plus chemical reactions includes things like maintaining muscle and nerve function, keeps the heart rate and rhythm steady, supports a healthy immune system, it keeps your bones strong. It's the magnesium that dictates bone strength in your diet, not the calcium. You need calcium to make bone, but if you don't have enough magnesium, you can take all the calcium you want. You're not going to make stronger bones. It's magnesium. It's more important for strong bones than calcium. Most important mineral for electrolyte balance. You having trouble maintaining your potassium? Are you on a diuretic and that potassium stays down and you get cramps at night and you're just miserable? Blood pressure's up. Think magnesium. When the magnesium level is right, the potassium will follow. It controls the cellular clock or your circadian rhythm. This is a brand new finding. It also paces metabolism and how fast you burn nutrients, you know, stay thin. This is controlled by magnesium. It also controls what method you use metabolically to burn calories. So your cellular clock, think of this. I'm having trouble sleeping at night. I'm tired all day. I'm up all night. That's the cellular clock. That's your circadian rhythm. This is a magnesium problem. It helps us to understand why insomniacs, headache people, diabetics, they tend to be low in magnesium. This cellular clock concept, we're going to get a lot more on this in the near future. New finding. It controls the secretion and function of insulin. Of course, zinc is in the insulin molecule, but magnesium dictates the tone, the pace of insulin secretion. It's involved in aerobic energy metabolism. Virtually every reaction in that sequence of aerobic metabolism, breathing oxygen and burning calories, is dictated. It's involved. Without magnesium as a catalyst, that reaction doesn't happen. Doesn't happen at all. You have to have it to make ATP. It

0: activates the B vitamins. It's assisted in clotting and the preventing of clotting. It activates vitamin C. Dietary magnesium. Now, we just gave you a sample of a few of them. There's 350 plus or more, thousands, 1,000 or more chemical reactions that involve magnesium. Dietary magnesium is absorbed in the small intestines and excreted through the kidneys, the skin, and the feces, but primarily the kidneys control magnesium level. But under the influence of which hormone? We don't know that yet. Science has not determined which hormone controls magnesium. It is my personal opinion. I have a suspicion it's pregnenolone, but I don't have proof of that yet. We'll watch for that. When the scientists make that determination, we'll know, because those of you who have chronic insufficiency of magnesium, trouble maintaining it, we might be able to help you with that if we know what hormone controls it. That's the point of that. 60% of our magnesium stores is in the bone, 39% or so is inside of the cell, and 1% is in the bloodstream. But the kidneys control the bloodstream first priority. So if your bloodstream level drops a little bit, it releases magnesium from the bone and inside the cell to maintain the blood level. So you will maintain a normal magnesium level all the while depleting your stores of bone. See, this is how you develop osteoporosis. Chronically low in magnesium, we leach magnesium out of our bones to put it in our bloodstream so our heart will keep beating and the other things that we must do, all the while we deplete our stores. And you're taking a calcium supplement while you're doing this, but it's not helping. It's because of magnesium. See, this is the problem I wanted to help you understand. Oftentimes, the magnesium blood level will be normal when you are low in magnesium, and this is the reason why. We may have to do a magnesium challenge test. That's for the doctors to determine. Now, shall we start our magnesium quiz? Let's do that. How do you know if you're low in magnesium? Of course, the blood test and magnesium challenge will do that, but let's get an indication. Do you need to go into the doctor to ask? Let's take this quiz. Give yourself a point for each one of these. Do you drink alcohol daily, or did you do it in the past for a prolonged period of time? Alcohol is a magnesium diuretic. Have you ever engaged in extreme endurance exercise, trained for marathons and done it over and over, or work in a hot climate where you sweat over a lot? That depletes magnesium. Are you plagued with insomnia or any emotional challenges? Depression, stress, anxiety, anger, irritability, confusion, apathy, insomnia, you know, this type of thing. If so, give yourself a point. You know, maybe 2 points if it's extreme. Do you have cardiovascular disease of any type? Hypertension, irregular heartbeats, peripheral vascular disease? Give yourself a point. Lung conditions like asthma, shortness of breath, chronic bronchitis, COPD, that deserves a point. Low calcium or potassium levels, irritable bowel syndrome, inflammatory bowel syndrome, or any condition that causes loose stool, diarrhea. You know, this hastens the food stuff through the intestinal tract. You don't have time to absorb your nutrients. Any diarrhea, chronic diarrhea, not an occasional diarrhea, but day after day after day, you can really deplete your magnesium. Have you had major trauma? Surgery, major surgery, closed head injury, have you been in a coma? This type of thing. That depletes magnesium. More than 3 servings of caffeine has a magnesium diuretic effect. I'm not talking about a cup or two in the morning and maybe one in the mid-afternoon. You know, you're hooked on caffeine. You have 2 pots a day. Boy, you're going to deplete your magnesium if you keep that up. Are you living in chronic pain, chronic fatigue, fibromyalgia, migraines, or frequent headaches? This is a big one. The headaches can be severe with magnesium depletion. Cold extremities, muscle cramps, spasm, twitches. Do you bolt up out of bed at night with a muscle cramp? Boy, that's painful, isn't it? You want to put an end to that. Raynaud's syndrome, carpal tunnel syndrome. Any of these conditions are commonly associated with magnesium. Give yourself a point. Prediabetes, diabetes, gestational diabetes. Were you eclamptic, preeclamptic during your pregnancy? Any of those deserve a point. Do you rarely eat raw fruits and vegetables? Do you eat a lot of sugar, processed foods? Processing foods depletes magnesium content. If you're a fast food junkie, you're low in magnesium, I assure you. Do you have trouble swallowing your food? 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You kind of gag a lot with magnesium depletion. Menstrual issues, polyovarian disease, infertility, PMS, painful periods. How about kidney stones? 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Oral contraceptives. 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They've all been known to deplete magnesium. Mercury amalgam dental fillings. 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Osteoporosis. You understand that why now. Hyperactive parathyroid gland or thyroid gland, either one that's hyperactive. Have you been through cancer, chemotherapy, or radiation? Are you a smoker? Have you had a stroke or TIA? That's your cardiovascular disease. Liver or kidney transplant? How do you roll? How do you do? Let's do this. Let's go to our break. You add up your check marks. When we return, we'll score this, and we'll predict your likelihood of being low in magnesium. We'll be right back.
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0: 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Autoimmune diseases are caused by a misdirected immune system that attacks the patient as though their own cells are a foreign invader. 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Yogurt helps to maintain normal bowel flora. 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A positive attitude can make each day a little better.
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1: 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Okay, we're back, everyone. I hope that you scored your quiz during the break, didn't watch the commercials, you wrote all that down, or did it at the same time. Sometimes that's a good thing, too. All right. I did this along with you. This is interesting. And I've had mercury
3: amalgam fillings. I had so many of them at one point. I had 8 done the day before I got married. Can you believe that?
0: Oh, my.
3: Can you believe that, Richard? We had no idea.
0: That pretty well wiped you out, too.
3: We had no idea.
0: No, we didn't know.
3: What was going on.
0: We've learned so much in our lives, haven't we?
3: Anyway, this is interesting. So let's score everybody.
0: Let's do. You know, this was a long list and maybe a difficult quiz to endure, but it gives you an idea of how low magnesium levels are associated with so many different health conditions. So, did you have 0 to 2 points? Only 2 answers. That's pretty good. You're living a good life. You're healthy. You're exercising. You're taking your vitamins and you're eating very healthfully. So, good for you. If you're 3 to 4, you're on the edge. We don't want this to progress. Start eating healthily. Supplement your diet. Take about 500 milligrams of extra magnesium a day. We don't want this to go any further. If you have 5 to 8 positives on this quiz, this is a bad thing. You're struggling. You need help. And magnesium supplementation is part of the answer. Use both topical magnesium and oral magnesium while improving your diet and lifestyle practices. You're going to start feeling better, but you have to take action. If you have 9 or more, positive answers, you need to see a doctor and ask for a magnesium test. Perhaps it'll be a magnesium challenge. If you're very depleted in magnesium, a simple blood test will show. But if you match up with a lot of positive answers on this test and the blood level is normal, you may need to do a magnesium challenge. Your doctor will know more about what that means, or a red blood cell magnesium content test. That is more clarifying in situations like that. Okay.
3: I have a question before we go on to the research. So on these questions, if somebody had that in the past but does not now, how would they want to score that? For instance, of course, I had those fillings removed several years ago.
0: Yes.
3: But I use supplemental magnesium and that gel, which is just amazing. But yet if I just scored this purely, I wouldn't do that because...
0: If you've had it in your past and you feel bad now, it counts.
3: Okay.
0: If you've had it in the past but you're doing great now, you're all right. You don't need to count that.
3: Okay, good.
0: These are things that add up to failing health. I have headaches. I'm tired. I can't sleep well. My blood pressure's out of my blood sugar. You know, if you're not doing well, yeah, it counts. Okay. It's in your history.
3: Good.
0: Now, let's talk about the benefits of taking a little extra magnesium. Keep in mind, as America's diet becomes more and more refined, we're losing magnesium. As you move from the east in North America to the west, the ground soils have less and less magnesium. So the westward expansion in America leads to magnesium depletion in our diet. The magnesium content of our diet is about half of what it was 100 years ago, and they know that based on good evidence. So everyone in America is set up for magnesium deficiency. What happens when we take a little more? Let's go to the research. Dr. Dennis Goodman, who is an outstanding cardiologist, has been on this program. He wrote a great book on magnesium, Magnificent Magnesium. He wrote, "Magnesium is the conductor of your body's biological symphony, orchestrating the proper function of approximately 80% of your body's metabolic processes." So if you want things to work right, you're going to take a little extra magnesium. Magnesium controls the cellular clock. We discussed that. It also controls your metabolic rate and the type of metabolism we use to create energy in our bodies. As magnesium levels drop, total body inflammation increases. So you can calm inflammation with magnesium. Multiple population studies show as magnesium content of water, soil, or diet decreases, cardiovascular disease increases, diabetes increases, and cancer increases. 68% of all Americans do not ingest enough magnesium, and that's from governmental studies. That's not from a drug company or somebody with an axe to grind. That's our federal government doing these studies. Hopefully they have our interest at heart. A recent study analyzed the magnesium blood level in over 1,000 successive patients admitted into the hospital. 54% of them had low magnesium levels. Every other patient into the hospital. Imagine, if you're not getting magnesium in the hospital, your hospital stay will be prolonged. And you know how it is, folks. The longer you're in the hospital, the more likely you're going to have complications, infections, bad things. It's no place to get well. We want to get in and get out as soon as we can. The dietary intake is half of what it used to be. Agricultural practices, we've explained why this is happening. It's a fact. It's going on. In northern Finland, they have the highest cardiovascular disease rates in the world because they have low groundwater magnesium. In southern Finland, they have high magnesium content to their water, and they have among the lowest rates. We have these amazing things around the world that help us understand this problem. Swedish researchers found those with high magnesium content water, 20% lower risk of death from a heart attack and 80% lower risk of coronary artery lesions. And they were able to determine in animal studies that magnesium depletion raises inflammation, and they understand the mechanism why. Low mag leads to body inflammation. Body inflammation leads to cardiovascular disease, cancer, and the terrible things that make us sick today. Japanese study, as magnesium decreases, we have increasing hemorrhagic stroke, death from stroke in men, and death from ischemic stroke, coronary artery disease, heart failure, and cardiovascular disease in general in women. Cardiovascular disease goes up when we're low in magnesium. That's what you need to remember. And it's the bad ones. It's the stroke, it's the heart attack, etc. Magnesium alleviates the symptoms of mitral valve prolapse. A study of 200 people with arrhythmia shows those who took magnesium had a significant drop in irregular heartbeats. Pay attention if you have arrhythmias. Do you have PVCs? Classic sign of magnesium depletion. Take the magnesium, PVCs typically go away. When you are profoundly low in magnesium, doctors and nurses, torsade de pointe, turning on a point, you know what I'm talking about, and long QT syndrome, classic sign of profound magnesium depletion. Look for it. You will find it clinically. Magnesium supplementation lowers the incidence of angina. Let's say you have a coronary artery lesion or two and you occasionally get a little angina. You're on your angina meds like nitrates and beta blockers, calcium channel blockers, but you're still getting it. You're low in magnesium. Take a little extra magnesium, you'll have less chest pain. High magnesium level associated with 37% lower risk of sudden cardiac death. It keeps the coronary arteries open and the blood flowing so the heart can get the oxygen it needs. It helps to control your blood pressure. You know, this is the number one health threat to America. Multiple medical experts have said hypertension is killing us, and they give out medicine after medicine. As long as you're taking that blood pressure medicine, well, we can control your pressure, but it never cures it. Think magnesium in that scenario. Are they thinking of adding a third drug to control your blood pressure? Think magnesium and vitamin D. Recent study of 60 men and women with high blood pressure found that magnesium supplements lowered both the systolic, the top, and the bottom diastolic pressure. It complements calcium in controlling blood pressure. Beautifully. It helps. It relaxes the muscles in the artery that control the blood vessels, allows blood to flow freely, oxygenate the tissues. It keeps that. See, if you're not getting the proper oxygen in the tissues, the heart responds by pumping harder and harder and harder. Well, we want to open the vessels so it can oxygenate and the heart can take a break. We do that with magnesium, not a drug. Start with the magnesium, but you can use magnesium with medicines. That's okay. What about diabetes? Supports diabetic complications. It minimizes the complications. 82% of all type 2 diabetics are low in magnesium. And remember, magnesium sets the circadian clock of the cell, and it controls your metabolism and how we use nutrients to make energy for the diabetes. So, 82% of all diabetics are low in magnesium. Supplementing magnesium improves insulin and glucose levels. Magnesium deficiency increases the risk of kidney damage due to diabetes. It may protect diabetics against eye disease and neuropathy. It's part of that complex of the B vitamins, alpha lipoic acid, and magnesium to help with nerve conditions of diabetes. Magnesium supplementation improves endothelial function in elderly diabetics, meaning the blood vessels act normally better. Supplements improve insulin resistance in non-diabetics. You're on the edge, insulin resistance. It even helps to lower your body fat percentage. Tremendous benefits for magnesium to the diabetic. We have more when we return.
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5: On the next episode of Above the Noise, Pastor Joe Green and myself will be examining the life of David. But we're not going to focus just on David. We're going to focus on David's Lord. We're going to see how the Lord calls, the Lord examines a man's heart. The man can fall as David did, but the man can also be restored. We would pray that this story of David would encourage you in your faith walk. Please join us on the next Above the Noise.
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3: And recently, scientists everywhere in the world have turned to mushrooms in search of health-promoting compounds.
0: These are known as medicinal mushrooms. 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
3: 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Really fantastic prices and free shipping, and that's on all orders over $50 in the mainland USA. I don't want you to miss out on it. A great time to get the magnesium and the other things that you need to stay healthy. Well, we're going through all the research on magnesium. There's a lot. It's really interesting, though. So now Richard's got a story about body inflammation. You know, we talk about that when we talk about cardiovascular disease and different diseases. We've always talked about inflammation. But did you know magnesium can help with that body inflammation?
0: Yes. You know, all those enzymes that are influenced by magnesium, the anti-inflammatory processes in our body, they're highly influenced by magnesium. And if you're chronically low, everything's going to be tense, inflamed, sore, and achy. That is just chronic pain patients, please pay attention. Magnesium is so soothing. Put it on the achy, sore joints. Rub the topical on the neck and shoulders, and you will just feel things relax. It's amazing how effective it is. You know, our chronic diseases of our time, we've learned how to deal with malaria and things like that. You know, it's still a problem in many parts of the world, but it's our chronic inflammation that's driving our top killers in America today. And there's no doubt in my mind that magnesium insufficiency, so you can have low amounts in your diet, you can be losing too much, there's various ways, but they're all low magnesium. That's why I use that term. It's all low magnesium. And we replace magnesium to counter all the causes. So increasing inflammation, low magnesium, supplement it, help calm that inflammation, feel better. Fibromyalgia. One study showed after 2 months of taking magnesium, fibromyalgia patients consistently felt better. Fewer trigger points, tender spots, they slept better, their life was better. This takes time. This is the main difference between drug therapies and nutrient therapies. The body has to rebuild itself. And this takes time, but so make a commitment, get on the magnesium, stay with it a while. Glutamate receptors, excitotoxicity, lessens the damage of stroke. You know, if you should get some MSG, you know, the Chinese food syndrome, you go out to eat, who doesn't love Chinese food, but so many places put this MSG in it, and you eat it, and you have a headache, you feel bad. If that ever happens to you, you get into some MSG by accident, take some magnesium, curcumin from the spiced turmeric and a big glass of water, and I promise you in 30 minutes or so you're going to start feeling much better. It counters the excitotoxicity of MSG. It's nice to know that, because that's a headache that you don't need, right? High levels protect the brain from trauma. If you are in a car accident and you have closed head injury and you're in a coma, if your magnesium level is high, you're more likely to come out of that coma with no brain damage. If you have a stroke, 40% less stroke damage if your magnesium level is up where it needs to be. It's that important. Alleviates osteoporosis. As I mentioned earlier, magnesium dictates bone mineral density. It's not calcium. You need calcium to do it, but if you're low in mag with high calcium, you're still not going to make the bone. Every 100 milligrams of magnesium you ingest daily will add 1% to bone mineral density. The best medicines on the market only increase 3%. 500 milligrams of magnesium will beat that, bar none. So you don't necessarily have to take those drugs, but you can if you need to. So, because some people have to do it all to improve their bone mineral density. Ophthalmic disease. Increasing evidence shows magnesium deficiency associated with cataracts, glaucoma, and diabetic retinopathy. Here's a problem that doesn't get a lot of attention unless they're trying to sell a medicine on TV. Urinary urge incontinence. Ladies, it's primarily a problem for women, but men can have it too. Urinary incontinence. It's a real problem, folks. 350 milligrams of magnesium a day lowered the episodes of urge incontinence, less needs to urinate frequently, and fewer awakenings at night. This was in the Family Practice News. A study was published there. Women with urinary incontinence, urge incontinence, magnesium gives proper tone to the bladder. It helps you control it better. That's a wonderful bit of information that could help somebody. Constipation, one of the leading causes of constipation is chronic magnesium deficiency. It helps to improve asthma. This is an old-time remedy that goes way back, 100 years or more. The old-time doctors would give magnesium Epsom salt bath to an asthmatic child. Then they would give magnesium IV right into the bloodstream for an asthmatic child. That's fallen out of favor, but it's coming back. It's coming back. And they were able to show in Russia that you can use magnesium orally or topically, and it will help relieve a asthma attack. Because, you know, the average layperson, they can't do IV magnesium in their home, but you can put some magnesium, rub on the chest of your child, give them a magnesium supplement in their with their diet every day. You're going to see improvements, slow but steady improvements in their asthma. Add a little vitamin D to that too for the kids, help with their lung function. Attention deficit hyperactivity, a European study, Poland and Germany did a joint study. They found magnesium supplementation helped with ADHD, attention, mood disorders, hostility, you know, all the things that the kids are going through now with behavior problems with ADHD. It improves. It helps. It reduces emotional irritability and chronic depression and anxiety. I wonder how many of the people taking antidepressants today, a significant proportion, they are just low in magnesium, a little B vitamin, you know, a little omega-3, a little prayer, a little exercise and support, validation. This is what they need, not more and more antidepressants. Boy, I lose sleep over that because I see a pattern in this country that is just devastating. And it's not working. These drugs are not working and it's leading to violent behavior and things that we don't need. Get to the root cause of the depression. Address those reasons. Then if the depression persists, then medicines are appropriate. That's all I'm saying. There's a time and place for all of it. Magnesium and depression. It's a huge player. Well, we have some other things, but let's go to our break and we'll talk about those when we return.

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0: 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I'm Cindy Becker. When we struggle with disease and painful health conditions, we can become overwhelmed with negative thoughts. We may even develop depression. The Apostle Paul offered guidelines to help us preserve a positive attitude during times of trouble. He wrote in Philippians 4, verse 8, "Whatever is true, whatever is noble, whatever is right, whatever is admirable, if anything is excellent or praiseworthy, think about such things." Thinking positive thoughts is the first step toward overcoming worry, even depression. Proverbs 17, verse 22 reminds us, "A cheerful heart is good medicine, but a crushed spirit dries up the bones." Remember these words of wisdom as you face your health challenges. I'm Cindy Becker. This is our hope for you today.
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0: 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I don't want you to miss out on that one. All month long. Fantastic time to stock up on what you need to be healthy. So, magnesium. Isn't this amazing, all the different things that magnesium helps in our health? And did you know that magnesium plays a part in your hearing? Mm-hmm. This one is great. Richard, tell us about it.
1: Well, you know, we have so much noise in the world today.
0: We sure do.
1: City living, airports, construction zones, heavy equipment operators. I think of military and police. They have to be proficient in firearms. It's their job. So they have to practice. They have to shoot. They have to be good at shooting. And this is all very stressful on the ears. Wear your ear protection. But rest assured, if you're supplementing magnesium and you're exposed to loud noises, you will have less hearing damage. But you gotta protect your ears, of course. They even found if you have hearing loss due to high exposure to loud noises, taking magnesium will help to restore your hearing to some degree. But please use the precautionary safety measures. Protect your eyes, protect your ears. Construction workers, farm workers, you know who you are. You're around loud noises. It hurts your ears. If you're to the point where it doesn't hurt your ears, you're in trouble. You're gonna lose hearing. Magnesium will help it's part of that equation to preserve hearing. Next, migraines. 60% of migraine sufferers respond to magnesium supplementation. Now, if you're in the middle of a migraine headache, taking one dose of magnesium is not going to make them go away. This takes time to restore the intracellular levels of magnesium. Get on your plan. 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That combination does great things for brain dysfunctions. Things like migraine sufferers. I remember in practice, honey, people would come in with migraines and just knocked out. They're in so much pain. And we'd give them a special type of osteopathic cranial therapy, give them a little magnesium, sometimes even an IV fluid because they're vomiting often. And pop them right up, boy. This stuff works. It helps with these headaches, terrible headaches. PMS, 96%, according to one study of patients with PMS, get them on a little magnesium, and B6 is important for the PMS scenario and dysmenorrhea, painful periods. The periods begin to improve, a little progesterone cream here or there as needed. It makes such a difference. See, it relaxes. It relaxes the uterine tone, so those cramps are minimized. Big difference. Magnesium use associated with 41% fewer hot flashes in menopause. Vascular stability. Hot flashes in menopause. Here's one that I really want to get across today. Restless leg syndrome. This is such a terrible thing. You're lying in bed, ready to fall asleep, and just as you feel yourself falling into sleep, you have an uncontrollable need to move your legs or your arms, or your whole body has to fidget. And of course, this wakes you up. Sleep is delayed. Now we have a form of insomnia, and you're just miserable from it. It's really disconcerting. We know that low iron levels, if you're iron deficient, this can cause severe restless leg. It has its roots in a dopamine imbalance somehow. They know all these details. All these details come from looking for a drug. But it is my belief, and based on good literature, that the root cause of restless leg syndrome is magnesium depletion. This stuff works. Take the magnesium. Rub the gel on your back and your legs. Take the magnesium chelate orally. You know, another thing that can help if it's in the legs is take a little oil of oregano and rub it over your lumbar spine, because that's where the nerves for the lower extremity go. It acts as a little counter irritant with your magnesium together. A little B12, because ailing nerves need B12. B-complex, get those B vitamins for nerves. This is going to get better. We often see this with disc disease and chronic disability from spine pain, this restless leg. How do you get well if you can't sleep at night? You know, it's this endless cycle. Get on the vitamin D, get on the magnesium, the curcumin. Remember the nerve protocol with little B vitamins. We're going to get you over that restless leg syndrome. You know, one of the problems, the medications that are prescribing now for restless leg, they actually, in many, make it worse, and it's dependency forming. So 18 months later, your restless leg is worse, and you're hooked on a drug. That's no way to treat the human condition, folks. That's how you make a society, a population, dependent on your product. Yeah, you're going to get rich doing that, but you're harming people. I don't agree with that. Go with the naturals with this restless leg. We used to see a lot of this in management of chronic pain. It's a common phenomenon in people who have had to use steroids, who've had trauma to their spine, and it can be devastating. But now you know how to deal with it. Magnesium and restless leg syndrome. We also know from an experimental biology study in medicine, that topical application of magnesium chloride is highly effective in raising blood levels. So maybe you have an upset tummy. Maybe you are very sensitive internally to magnesium. Some people get a loose stool with magnesium. You can apply it topically and get the desired results. So let's go to our break, and when we return, let's talk about how do you get it in your diet, the key foods to help with the diet, and how to take supplemental magnesium and topical magnesium. We'll have that when we return.
2: 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But we're not going to focus just on David. We're going to focus on David's Lord. We're going to see how the Lord calls, the Lord examines a man's heart. The man can fall as David did, but the man can also be restored. We would pray that this story of David would encourage you in your faith walk. Please join us on the next Above the Noise.
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0: 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This one is fantastic. So, Richard, we always say good health, you know, to start with your diet.
1: Absolutely.
0: That's what we do on it's not go out and buy things. It's start with the diet and your lifestyle first.
1: Absolutely.
0: So what would be the best way to get magnesium in your diet?
1: Well, as we learned, as the groundwater magnesium content decreases, so does our disease profile increases. So groundwaters that have a lot of magnesium are very helpful. But the problem with that, we call that hard water. It also tends to have a lot of iron in it. And we can't endure all that iron. We need the magnesium. We don't need all that iron. So people soften the water, and that takes out the iron and the magnesium. So that's a problem. Most of us can't rely on our tap water to get the magnesium. All vegetables, but especially green vegetables, have magnesium, as magnesium is the center of the chlorophyll molecule. Chlorophyll makes things green. So anything green has good magnesium content. I think spinach, outstanding. Any of those leafy greens are really good. Fruits, good magnesium content. Molasses. 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High fructose corn syrup, table sugar, none. 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Whole grains, bran, yes, magnesium. Refined white flour, nope. No magnesium there, very little. Nuts and seeds, the single best source of magnesium are your nuts and seeds. We make it a part of our daily diet in our home. You know, people who eat nuts and seeds on a daily basis, on average, live 6 years longer. And magnesium is a major reason for that. The oils, the protein, there are others, but magnesium. 6 years just from eating nuts and seeds on a daily basis. Beans, milk, and eggs, fish, tuna, refined and processed fast foods deplete of magnesium. Eat a healthy diet, you'll have a good magnesium source. We can supplement, and I highly recommend you do. Our bodies are much better at getting rid of a little extra magnesium than living day after day with not quite enough. We can't make it out of any other substance. It has to be in our diet or our supplement plan for us to do. Our minimum requirement for a woman is about 320 milligrams. For a man, it's 420. Too much magnesium can lead to diarrhea. You've heard of milk of magnesia, yes, but that's large doses. 5, 8, 10 grams will create a state of diarrhea. We don't want to get that high because if the stool is loose chronically, you're going to wash out a lot of nutrients, not just magnesium. So we don't want to push it that far. But you know, that helps you to understand. Many people who are trying to restore their magnesium will take 1,000 milligrams of magnesium chelate. It's attached to an amino acid, so you absorb it well. It's not irritating to the intestinal tract. 1,000, that'd be 4 of the capsules that Cindy has for us. And then they'll use the magnesium gel on their body and maybe even soak in an Epsom salt, magnesium sulfate, Epsom salt bath to get their blood levels up. Some require injections or IV or IM injections of magnesium to get their levels up. Start with these simple things that you can do on your own. If it's not responding, you can do the more aggressive parenteral. Sometimes it's necessary. Sometimes it's life-saving to have the injections. Don't be afraid of them. If it's necessary, we do what we have to do. 250 milligram capsules. The topical gel is magnesium chloride, proven to absorb. It's going to work. Calcium gets all the attention. It's famous. Everybody knows about it, but magnesium is just as important and in many ways even more important. Health experts state the typical American is low in magnesium. How about you? How'd you do on your score? This is cheap, this is easy, and other remedies will fail if we don't address our magnesium depletion. It's all a part of it. This is as important as any topic we discuss in this program.
0: That's right.
1: I hope we got through to you today. It's going to make you feel better. Thank you for your kind attention, folks. We'll see you tomorrow right here at Your Health. Bye-bye.
0: Thanks, everyone. We'll see you tomorrow. Bye-bye.
6: The Bible has one hero. His name is Jesus. One villain, Satan, one theme, salvation from Genesis to Revelation, and one purpose, the glory of God. No other book in the world is like the Bible. The Bible details the story of God's relentless pursuit of us and His loving plan to rescue you from sin and death.
7: On our next episode of Digging for Truth, Dr. Todd Boland joins us as we explore the death of Herod Agrippa, persecutor of the early church. Acts 12 indicates Agrippa was struck down by an angel of the Lord, was eaten by worms, and then he died. Where did this event take place, and what were the results? Todd will break it all down for us on our next episode of Digging for Truth.
8: Why don't you ever see elephants hiding in trees? Because they're really good at it. Yeah, I did.

0: Well, praise the Lord, everyone. Welcome to The Christian and the Culture. I'm Pastor Eric Lambert of Bethel Deliverance International Church, and we want you to grab hold of your Bible because today we are going to take a trip over into the land of Revelation. Mm-hmm. There are four churches that we wish to discuss with you over the space of four different episodes because we believe that the message sent to these churches is very much applicable for today. So here on The Christian and the Culture, we're going to challenge you, we're going to encourage you, but most importantly, we want you to understand how to take the Word of God and make it work in the 21st century. Now, always joining me here for this delightful time of discussion are my two outstanding co-hosts, Pastor Brian Weatherspoon of Tabernacle Harvest Church in Pottstown, PA, and Pastor Tim Baldwin of Bethel Deliverance Church, Northeast Philadelphia. Gentlemen.
1: Thank you so much, Bishop and Christian and Culture family. So good to be with you today. We have some exciting topics for you today. Move the coffee table. We'll see you in a few.
2: Christian and Culture family, welcome back. So glad that you all are here. And let's do it, gentlemen. Let's
1: jump in.
0: All right. Now, most people don't like the book of Revelation. I think it's kind of a mixed response.
1: Yeah.
0: Because it deals with end time.
1: Yeah.
0: It deals with the lake of fire.
1: It does.
0: It deals with eternal judgment.
1: It does.
0: But it starts out with evaluation.
1: Oh, yes, it does.
0: Of the church. Mm. Now, our Lord is presented in chapter 1. Differently than John has ever seen him before.
1: Oh, yeah.
0: John used to put his head on Jesus' chest, but this one, he falls at his feet.
1: Oh, yeah.
0: Right. Because he's seeing him in full glory.
1: Mm-hmm.
0: And immediately after the revelation of Christ, he goes into church analysis.
1: Yes, he does.
0: Now, there's a lot of conversation on what these churches represent. Some say they represent different ages of church evolution.
1: Yeah.
0: I tend to support that concept. But when you look at it more intimately.
1: Sure.
0: Jesus is expressing his concerns about the churches there. These were literal churches all in one area of Asia Minor. And the first church, I always wonder why he starts out with this church at Ephesus.
1: Yeah.
0: And the message to that church is you're doing a lot of work, just like we are today.
2: Yeah.
0: He says, but you're not doing it from the position of love.
2: Yeah.
0: And I thought this was very appropriate for us to discuss. Too much work, but not enough love.
1: Yeah.
0: And so here we are in the 21st century. You know my feeling. Pastor Tim and I butt heads over this. And I pretty much think the church is done. I mean, I think we're toast.
1: That
0: I think all God
1: said,
0: is really doing is pulling out the survivors off the Titanic.
1: Yeah.
0: That's all he's really doing. And so when you look at this verse, this passage rather, Jesus commends all their work, but then he says they don't love him.
1: Yeah.
0: How do we get to that place where we lose love by through increasing work?
2: I mean, Bishop, I think it's really simple from the perspective of you get in ministry, you know, from our perspective is especially in leadership, where you begin to want to build the things of God, right? You want to, and you believe that you're doing these great things for the Lord, and you end up losing your love for the Lord.
1: Yeah.
2: It's like, okay, my love is so concentrated on what I do. Right. And how I'm, you know, programs and the church has to do this and we have to do that. And we become so steeped in work that we almost forget our love for the Lord. Yeah.
1: Yeah. I think also to add to that, which is absolutely correct, Ephesus is the largest church out of the seven. And so they are competing with the world around them, literally.
2: Yeah.
1: From paganism to everyday travelers, it said that all the roads led from Ephesus to all the other parts of Asia. So every road, and I thought that the mastery of Christ to use this church as one of the first ones to kind of get the word into all the province. And so he uses it. But they're contending with the everyday person, the ports, the merchants, the pagans, the Christians. So they got to keep it going. This is the biggest church. They're sending missionaries all throughout Asia. They're training people. This is an affluent church. Mary's there, the mother of Jesus hanging out. John's there. It's left by Paul and Tim. This church has it all. And so they're left with such a legacy and a responsibility to kind of feed the world around them with the gospel, with the message.
2: Right.
1: And they are doing it well. However, 30 years out from its start, 30 years out, Paul is no longer the pastor there. The next generation is what's called the cooling period. So they're not with Paul. They're kind of with like John, some Polycarp say, before they get Timothy. And so there's a cooling period. And in that cooling period is the period where they start to do more working instead of loving like the first generation of saints in that particular church. So something happens with second and third generation that didn't happen in the first. And so they started to lose it.
0: It's a marvelous study in the Word of God from Acts 19 where Paul encounters these converts from Ephesus.
1: That's right.
0: And as you say, Ephesus has a very solid cultural position.
2: I think
0: in the New Testament there are two churches that genuinely reflect the 21st century church.
1: Yes.
0: Ephesus and Corinth. And both of them have the same problems we're dealing with today.
1: Absolutely. Yeah.
0: The marriage of the church to the culture and the work of the church getting in the way of the intimacy with God.
2: Yeah. Mm-hmm.
0: What's so interesting for me is this church, the decline of this church is carefully plotted in Scripture.
1: Yeah.
0: By the time we get to Revelation, they've already thrown Timothy out.
1: Sure have.
0: And they're really at the end because by the time we get to the general epistles of 1st, 2nd, and 3rd John, it's in disrepair.
1: Right. Sure it is.
0: So they're reaching out to John and they're saying, hey, we don't even know if we're saved anymore.
1: Yep.
0: It appears that what Jesus is saying to them is all the work

0: It's what we gain, right? And so, again, we watch people chase after things and chase after, you know, position, title, prestige, you know, and your relationship with the Lord becomes the casualty to that. You know, they had good stuff going on in Ephesus. They like doctrinally, moral high ground, all of those things. And but that whole, you know, losing their first love, and not even that, Bishop, not even just their first love in terms of loving God, but also just loving period. Which causes this separation and this breach in how they do things. And so again, when we're so focused on and fixated on stuff and works, and your relationship with the Lord it can easily wane. And again, the enemy comes in and allows success, or you know, it comes in and tempts us with success, and you know, again, as pastors, we see it all the time. We've been all pastors long enough to see that when we're, you know, churches, it's like, okay, it becomes a competition now. Who has the biggest this, and who has the best that, man. And who has the nicer cars, and the, you know, all of these things where we lose our love for God and the things of God.
1: We want the machine to keep going. And that's what Christianity becomes. It becomes a machinery church, rather.
2: But is that the fault of leadership in the presentation of Christianity, quote unquote? Technically, I don't like to use the term Christianity as loosely as it's used.
1: Sure.
2: I think for me, my conviction is Christianity means to be like Christ.
1: Yes.
2: I don't think we are. And I know Pastor Tim will say in certain places, but let's just stick with this conversation.
1: You got to be careful saying that, Bishop.
2: Around a theologian, anyway. But let's just say we are. There seems to be a decline in loving God.
1: Sure.
2: But there's a growth in the things of God.
0: Yeah.
2: I mean, everywhere you look on Facebook, there's somebody's having a convention. Somebody's having an anniversary.
1: Yeah.
2: Somebody's being ordained a bishop. Somebody's being ordained an apostle. But we don't see any message of God.
1: You don't see the message. You don't feel the power. You don't see the real biblical exchange like it's supposed to, because the interest is gone. The truth is, we're not interested in God. We're interested in what he can give us. And if what he gives us, you know, is the thing that we're after, all we're seeing is what's really in our hearts. Was it the success, or was it something in our heart that, you know, when success came, it made you chase after it? People want the stuff now. And if they can get the stuff without doing what God says, or really being, you know, sold out, people will take the stuff. And that's just where we are right now.
2: But isn't that what we've, as pastors and leaders, didn't we promote that?
1: To a large degree, I think so.
2: You
1: absolutely.
2: Know, I think the concept of sow into the kingdom and he'll give you such and such.
1: Yeah,
2: right? You know, trust God, walk by faith, and get that big house, get that big car. But we're not that connected or committed to promoting the love that we should have for God.
0: Yeah.
2: When we look at the love that the Ephesians have probably abandoned, I don't think this is a satanic response. I think it's just an overwhelming realization that I must be about the work of the kingdom.
1: Sure.
2: And now bringing it to the 21st century, have we created the monster of Ephesus with trying to get people involved in the quote-unquote work of the kingdom?
1: Absolutely.
0: Yeah, we're always like, get in where you fit in. You know, like we have work to do in the kingdom.
1: There's work to do.
0: There's just work to do. You know, you become a part of the fellowship.
1: And
0: now put your hand to the plow.
1: Let's go.
0: You know, which is not, you know, obviously not inherently bad.
1: Wrong,
0: but when we promote that over relationship,
1: absolutely,
0: you know, promote that. You know, I think we do a lot of doing, you know, a lot of doing, and if we promote being more than doing, we'd be in a better space, a better situation.
2: For our audience who watches this, who hears what we're talking about, and the question will come to their mind: what am I supposed to do? You know, we do promote get busy for the Lord.
1: Sure, we do, and
2: there is a justifiable reason for that expression.
1: Sure.
2: But how much is enough, and what are some of the warnings?

0: signs
1: that
0: our audience should look at or look for as they're working for the Lord.
1: I think you know, the scriptures even say that we are saved unto good works, right? Like there are things that we should be doing, right? But when you talk about what are the signs, it's like when I lose my love and passion to do it, it's you're doing too much.
0: That's true.
1: You know, you're doing too much, or you've done it too long.
2: Mm-hmm.
1: You know, I don't believe that every thing that we do in a church context we should do forever.
0: I agree.
1: You know, especially in leadership. In some leadership positions, it's like, okay, it should not be a position for perpetuity, right? Like, there are times where you can be in a position for so long that it just becomes mundane. You know, and you become you become disconnected from the love of doing it, right?
2: Absolutely.
1: You get connected, disconnected from the heart of God, and it becomes obligatory now. And so, that's one of the things I think that when you lose your passion and heart, and it just becomes, we use this phrase at my church. We don't want people to ever say, "Oh, it's my Sunday, so that's why I have to be here. It's my Sunday to serve."
2: Right.
1: You know, like we want to move people away from that because we want you to have passion and a heart to serve the Lord
2: and actually
1: gladness.
2: Come and worship.
1: Yeah, absolutely.
2: It shouldn't all be about work.
1: At
2: some point, you should come and feel free enough.
1: Absolutely.
2: Today, I don't have to work the camera. Today, I don't have to do the sound.
1: Right.
2: Today, I just want to lift my hands.
1: Absolutely.
2: I just want to worship. I just want to receive the word.
1: Good.
2: I don't want to have anything to do.
1: Yeah.
2: And we don't often create those opportunities, if you will.
1: Yeah.
2: And because the truth is, the stuff's got to get cracking.
0: Should we factor that in as leaders? Should we say that based on our understanding of your connection to God, it's mandatory for you to take time off from your duties to sit in corporate worship?
1: Absolutely.
2: Yeah.
0: That way you kind of get to feel the connection with the people as opposed to lording over them when you're, all right, y'all got to get out of the way. Y'all got to do that. But what's interesting in this story, he says in verse 5, remember from the place you've fallen.
2: Mm.
0: And I've always been intrigued by that.
2: Yeah.
0: You know, he's saying to them, you don't love me. You've left your first love, but remember from where you've fallen. What does that suggest to the two of you?
1: Remember what you used to be.
2: Yeah.
1: Remember that love and that fervor that you used to have for the things of God. Again, because when you look in there, even that whole the Nicolaitans that they have in there, it's that mix of Christianity with pagan worship, and so again, you get all of those things: the moral high ground, the doctrinally sound church, you know, all of those things. Remember those places. Mm. Remember the basis of who you are, so that you can get back to that place in your life. Yeah.
2: Remember when it was simple.
1: Yeah. Yeah.
2: I remember when worship was simple.
1: Or better yet, remember when it was about me.
2: About me.
1: It was about the Father.
0: Christ.
2: And that's the simplest part. When you were first born again, everything was about Jesus.
1: Yeah.
2: You didn't want to even breathe without him. You're like, Lord, just thank you for every moment.
1: Right.
2: And then you start working, and then because no one wants to work and not be effective. And so you put everything into it. And Jesus actually commends them and says, you're not wrong for wanting to work very diligently for me. You're not wrong for that. However, when that starts to take over, you know, that simple time you used to read that word, the time you used to pray and not ask me for things, or not only pray when you're in a problem, you know, when you used to really just want to fellowship with me, get back to that simple place of just loving me without all the stuff in the way. Love me like you did when it was very simple.
1: Yeah.
2: And I think all of our wives would say that too. Like when we were dating, it was simple.
1: Yeah.
2: It was, everything about you was cute, you know? Everything about me was just sexy.
1: Right?
2: 30 years later, you're like, we'll work on it. You know what I mean? So there's a part where I think in simplicity, in simple love, right?
1: Chris, that's your husband.
2: Simple love, you know.
0: He don't feel sexy.
2: She tells me I got to work on some things. So, but the real thing is, everything was cute when it was dating, when it was simple,
1: when it was
2: before
1: new.
2: Children,
1: yeah,
2: before bills, before all those things. It was just simple love for one another, and I think Jesus says, get back to that place where it was just simple, you and I. Walk with me.
0: But I love Jesus, and his teachings they challenge you.
1: Absolutely.
0: He comes in, remember from where you've fallen and repent.
2: Yeah.
0: And every time we hear the word repent, we think sin.
2: Yeah.
1: Right.
0: But there's no sin here. No. He's saying repent, change your mind about what you're doing and who you're doing it for.
2: Yeah.
0: Church work has become a task.
1: Yeah.
0: And a task that we throw ourselves into.
2: Sure.
0: And the cost of that is our relationship with God.
2: Yeah.
0: When Jesus was asked, what is the greatest commandment? He makes it very simple. Love God and your neighbor.
2: Yeah.
0: As you said, it was simple.
2: Yeah, it was simple.
0: But we've turned it into all these other things. Yes. You got to fast 3 days. Yes. You got to read 20 chapters of the Bible.
2: We have
0: that
2: made
0: becomes
2: it complicated.
0: Laborious. Yeah. And, and that takes the joy away from it.
2: Agreed. Right.
0: You know, when you mentioned being young in marriage, it was great. You come home, you know, chase each other around the house.
2: Right.
0: You,
2: that's right.
0: You, but then later on, you got bills. Kids got to go to the doctor. The car broke down. Got to go pick it up. You know, and all of those things get in the way of passionate expressions to your spouse. Same way with God. The Ephesian church was successful in what they were doing.
2: Yes, they were.
1: Yeah.
2: Yes, they were.
0: But they had lost sight of who they were doing it for.
2: Absolutely, absolutely.
0: They so here we are in the 21st century promoting work, pushing it.
2: We are.
0: On every level.
2: Yeah. We are.
0: The Christian television broadcast.
2: Wow.
0: Pushing the work. Yeah. Do the work. Do the work. Yeah. Get out there and get busy for the Lord. Even up to and including what we call soul winning.
2: Yeah.
0: And you know, we're working at that.
2: Yeah.
0: But then you can become pharisaical that you don't see the love of God anymore. And salvation is no longer fun. We become miserable.
2: Agreed. And if we're frank and honest, this is what most Christians would never want to admit. You actually have adopted a theory, a theology.
0: Yes.
2: That these works are actually your salvation.
0: Yes. That's it.
2: This is why it's so hard to divorce from it.
0: That's it.
2: Hard to detach from it.
1: Yeah.
2: It's almost foreign for people to go to church and not have something to do.
0: Yes.
2: Right? Because the truth is, you go so hard for it, you actually forgot your salvation is already paid for. You still think, in some small, minute way, and I'll say small, minute, that you're actually working for your salvation.
0: Yeah.
2: This work is as unto.
1: Yeah.
2: And no one wants to admit it, but that's why we're working so hard.
1: Yeah.
2: It's because you really think it's linked to your salvation.
1: Right.
2: And your salvific experience has nothing to do with the works that you do now.
1: Yeah.
2: Yeah.
0: It's hard to justify that in our minds.
2: I know.
0: That God is not interested in all that other stuff. He's interested in us. Our own sense of importance doesn't allow us to believe that we are important to God just because of who we are.
2: Just because. Yeah. That is so great.
0: And so many people have unfortunately joined the church at Ephesus. And maybe you're sitting there and you're watching this broadcast and you can say, Pastor Lambert, Pastor Brian, Pastor Tim, I'm a member of the Church of Ephesus. I work so hard in my church, I don't have time to worship. From the time I walk into that church, I'm gathering up fans. I'm helping people get to their seats. I'm making sure the visitors have what they need. I don't even have time to lift my hands in gratitude to our God.
2: Wow.
0: You're a member of the Church of Ephesus. Change your mind. Repentance means change your mind. That word metanoia. Change your mind. Look at it differently. God didn't save you for you to be an usher. God didn't save you for you to be a member of the choir.
2: That's
0: he
2: true.
0: Saved you to be his child. In fact, Paul writes over in Ephesians, he saved us because he wanted to.
2: Yeah.
0: He wanted you. He didn't want you for church work. He wanted you because of you. And just to make sure you would respond to that divine call, to that divine election, he sent Jesus to die for you.
2: Yes.
0: To wash you free of sin, to redeem you, and then justify you by his resurrection. And so now here you have an open door to get to God. And in the Old Testament, they had to work like crazy to get to God. Yeah, they had to kill animals. They had to do all those other things. Yeah. You and I can just walk right in by divine invitation.
2: Hallelujah.
0: Come boldly before the throne. Yes. Spend time with me. Talk with me. So I want you to undergo some repentance and submit your letter of resignation to the church at Ephesus. Tell them, I'm sorry, I have to leave your church. I have to sit with God.
2: Yes.
0: Get to know him better. You know, when you get married, at some point in your marriage, you go away for either a second honeymoon, or you take a weekend to go away to get to know each other again, right, to renew, because as Pastor Brian says, the children come, the bills come, yes, and you tend to drift apart. Well, we're encouraging you to change your mind about your walk with God.
2: Yes.
0: It's not what he does or doesn't do. It's who he is. Mm. And I want to tell you from the bottom of my heart, God has done everything that he needs to do to have a harmonious relationship with you and I.
2: Yes, yes.
0: All we have to do is walk in the freedom that Christ has given to us. Paul writes that great information over to Titus. He said, the grace of God that brings salvation has appeared to all men, and it teaches us to deny ungodliness and deny unrighteousness and avoid worldly lust. Yeah. He's given us everything we need. So today, submit that letter of resignation. Get out of Ephesus and sit at the feet of our Lord Jesus. Sit with him until you feel that burning inside you again, until you feel the love for him, until you literally pant after him, mm-hmm, as David writes over in the Psalms, yes, until you yearn for the sound of his voice and feeling his presence. And then, my friend, you'll understand what salvation is all about. Thanks for joining us. We appreciate your prayers, your communication, and we thank you for watching us. Because without you, there would be no Christian in the Culture broadcast. So we want you to continue to reach up for Jesus. Stretch your arms out. Open up your heart. Give him a place to come in and sit with you. You make the time to sit with him. May God continue to bless you as you look to the Lord in these last days. Praise the Lord. In Romans chapter 12, the Apostle Paul makes a very strong statement to the believers living in a totally ungodly country. He says, "Do not be conformed to the world, but undergo a transformation by the renewing of your mind." Our greatest conflict does not come from the satanic power, because Colossians tells us that Jesus has defeated the devil and stripped him of all of his power. I believe our greatest conflict comes from being conformed to the current culture. We need to change how we view this culture and how we are sent by God to be the light of the world and the salt of the earth. I'm Pastor Eric Lambert of Bethel Deliverance International Church, and I want to share with you some exciting news that I've completed the writing to the second edition of The Christian and the Culture. It's entitled Cancel the Culture. This particular book is about 12 chapters long, and at the end of each chapter, there is a challenge for each individual believer. When you get this book into your hands, I want you to read each chapter diligently and then perform each challenge at the end of the chapter. So I'm inviting you to purchase your copy of The Christian and the Culture, Cancel the Culture. And God will bless you as you take those steps to divorce yourself from an anti-Christ culture. I hope to see you in church, and I hope to hear from you by email or letter that you've read the book and it has been a blessing to you. May God continue to bless you as you continue to look to him.

0: Praise the Lord. In Romans chapter 12, the Apostle Paul makes a very strong statement to the believers living in a totally ungodly country. He says, "Do not be conformed to the world, but undergo a transformation by the renewing of your mind." Our greatest conflict does not come from the satanic power, because Colossians tells us that Jesus has defeated the devil and stripped him of all of his power. I believe our greatest conflict comes from being conformed to the current culture. We need to change how we view this culture and how we are sent by God to be the light of the world and the salt of the earth. I'm Pastor Eric Lambert of Bethel Deliverance International Church, and I want to share with you some exciting news that I've completed the writing to the second edition of The Christian and the Culture. It's entitled Cancel the Culture. This particular book is about 12 chapters long, and at the end of each chapter, there is a challenge for each individual believer. When you get this book into your hands, I want you to read each chapter diligently and then perform each challenge at the end of the chapter. So I'm inviting you to purchase your copy of The Christian and the Culture, Cancel the Culture. And God will bless you as you take those steps to divorce yourself from an antichrist culture. I hope to see you in church, and I hope to hear from you by email or letter that you've read the book and it has been a blessing to you. May God continue to bless you as you continue to look to Him.
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1: Thank you so much for joining us on this Friday, the 29th of May. I'm Ephraim Graham. We're going to begin this half hour with news from the Middle East as the Trump administration is weighing a proposed 60-day ceasefire extension with Iran. One quick key question does remain, and that is if the president will actually sign off on the deal. This as uncertainty is growing across the region and diplomacy hanging in the balance. CBN News Middle East correspondent Joshua Swanson brings us the story.
2: The future of a fragile ceasefire between the United States and Iran remains uncertain as President Donald Trump considers whether to approve a proposed 60-day extension. According to multiple reports, negotiators have reached a tentative memorandum of understanding, but neither side has officially signed the agreement. Under the plan, Iran would reportedly have to remove mines from the Strait of Hormuz within 30 days. That could lead to lower oil and gas prices. And the U.S. would gradually lift its naval blockade of Iran's ports and relax its sanctions. A key issue still to be negotiated during those 60 days is what happens to Iran's highly enriched uranium. Vice President J.D. Vance cautioned that a deal has not yet been reached.
3: Well, I think it's hard to say exactly when or if the president is going to sign the MOU. We're going back and forth on a couple of language points.
2: Vance also stressed the importance of verification.
3: You don't take anything on faith, even the guarantee that they not build or procure a nuclear program, which is something they have agreed to. We're going to have to verify that over time.
2: Meanwhile, the U.S. military remains on high alert in the Persian Gulf as Iranian state media reported that the Islamic Revolutionary Guard Corps fired warning shots at four vessels attempting to cross the Strait of Hormuz, forcing the ships to turn back. While training with Navy personnel stationed in Singapore, Secretary of War Pete Hegseth delivered a firm message to Tehran.
4: Iran has a choice, and as the president said, well, Iran can either do it the right way, with a deal, across the table, or they can deal with my guy on the left. That happened to be me. But it's not me, it's you guys.
2: President Trump reportedly circulated a draft agreement to key allies, including Israel. But the IDF warns the current deal leaves Iran's ballistic missile arsenal unchecked, a threat that could prove devastating to Israeli civilians in any future conflict. Meanwhile, in Israel, Prime Minister Benjamin Netanyahu says IDF forces are expanding beyond their current control of roughly 60% of the Gaza Strip while tightening the noose on Hamas.
5: We're now in 60% of the territory of the Gaza Strip. My directive is to go step by step, first of all, 70%.
2: In Lebanon, Israeli military officials report that one-third of Hezbollah's pre-war fighting force has been eliminated since October 2023, marking another setback for Iran's regional proxy network. But for now, the region wants to see whether a deal with Iran can be reached. As U.S. forces remain on high alert across the Middle East, Secretary Hegseth delivered a final message to America's troops.
4: God bless you all. Godspeed in your mission. You got a lot of good stuff ahead on behalf of the American people. We're with you all the way.
2: Joshua Swanson, CBN News, Jerusalem.
1: And to discuss the Iran situation a bit further, CBN News Middle East Bureau Chief Chris Mitchell sat down with an Iranian-born analyst who says the Iranian regime has never been weaker.
6: Ephraim, we're here with Ali Siadatan. He's with the Ideological Defense Institute. And Ali, great to be with you. We're here at the Jerusalem Prayer Breakfast. You just prayed for Iran. Tell us, what are you hearing from inside Iran, from the people of Iran?
7: What we're hearing is that people are ready and waiting to receive a signal to rise. The Crown Prince gave a signal for January 8th and 9th, and people came out. He said to them, I'll give you a third signal. The Prime Minister of Israel had been saying the same thing through a Mossad Farsi account, and President Trump had also said, it's your time, people of Iran. He made a speech saying that this was your time, your opportunity, your destiny in your own hands. So there was an expectation that a signal would be coming for the people to rise, and that really is what people were waiting for. Now, could things be changing? We're about to find out.
6: What would you say right now that the internet has been lifted? What are you hearing?
7: Well, the moment the internet was lifted, what we saw was footage after footage of the protest videos that had never been published before by people on people's cameras. They started to upload that. And that spoke very loudly to what was on their hearts. That was the first thing they put up, even though they know that that comes to a cost because the internet is monitored. Beyond that, when you call, you keep the conversation very clean, because it's being listened. It's more about making sure that your family is safe and sound.
6: What do people in the West need to know about the current situation?
7: The country is completely divorced from the government. The government is isolated. It has a very small base, the smallest base it's had in 47 years. A lot of older people from the revolutionary generation. That's why it has brought militias from Iraq, Afghanistan, and Pakistan, even though it has a very young population. Most people are under the age of 40, but it's afraid to give weapons to its own people when it's at war with Israel, because those weapons will be turned against the government. So it prefers to bring militias from its ideological supporters from other countries. And so the government is isolated from the people. Economically is very fragile. The currency is an all-time low in a country where most things are imported. Production is very weak. And they may not be able to pay their own staff and mercenaries if this continues. So that's what people need to understand, that they like to put on the appearance of strength, that they're very far from falling. But what we're seeing is that they are the weakest they've been in 47 years, fragile and isolated and economically devastated.
6: How would you describe the current state of negotiations and going on right now? Well, and is this a historic opportunity for President Trump and Prime Minister Netanyahu?
7: Absolutely. President Trump, I think, has a choice to be remembered as the Reagan of this generation that brought down the Iron Curtain that divides Iran from the rest of the world. It's one of the cradles of human civilization, like India, like China. It is an entire world underneath it. It's not the Islamic Republic. That is just overshadowed the richness of what's beneath it. President Trump can be the man that brings down this Iron Curtain and be the Reagan of this generation, or he can be a president like Carter, like Obama, that ended up being more the appeasers and the deal makers, the ones that threw a lifeline and prolonged the suffering of the region, the cycle of war, and the suffering of the people. And what we're seeing today is that Netanyahu has been very bold at the destruction of the Shia Crescent, the removal of Damascus as the linchpin that connected Mesopotamia or Afghanistan even to the Mediterranean under Iranian IRGC control, changed the political calculus. It isolated the country, it isolated the government. Their economic weakness showed that they can't govern internally and they can't provide security or regional stability to the great powers. Even China would rather be able to do business rather than deal with an apocalyptic cult. And Russia knows that they can make friends with whoever is next in government because we have a huge border and a thousand-year-old relationship of diplomatic process. And so this is a golden opportunity for the entire world to put to rest a pariah state that has taken an entire region hostage, that serves not humanity in any way and causes trouble for everyone. As far as the state of the negotiations are concerned, it really has come to a standstill of two positions that are irreconcilable over the nuclear program. They will not let go of this idea of enriching uranium. They may be able to pause it for a while, but ultimately they'll never let go of the right to do that. They do want to have a bomb. They do have a religious war that they want to continue to fight. And the President of the United States is saying that's not a possibility for him. So one side has to ultimately compromise. Either they compromise on the ideals of the revolution and lose their base, or the president compromises on the goals that he set at the onset of the war and tries to sell it to the American public.
6: With a few seconds left, you just prayed for Iran. How should people pray?
7: People should pray for the freedom of Iran. It is a hostage nation. And the same force that took hostages in Gaza has taken hostages in Iran. And people should pray for the freeing of that hostage nation and the collapse of the dark regime that is holding not only Iranians, but the entire region at gunpoint. And that gun is pointed ultimately to the Yankee Republic, which they consider to be the great power of the realm outside of Islam that they see as Satan.
6: Thanks so much, Ali.
7: You're welcome.
6: Ephraim, back to you.
1: Thank you. Coming up, the Ebola outbreak is still spreading in the Democratic Republic of Congo. One pastor gives his account of the hard-hit area. Stay with us. You're watching CBN News Watch.

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0: Welcome back to CBN Newswatch. The Ebola outbreak in the Democratic Republic of Congo continues to spread despite efforts to contain it. Medical reporter Lori Johnson spoke to one pastor in a hard-hit area, and as you can imagine, he's asking for prayer.
1: Now Ebola is killing people every places. This is the things we are facing now. Then even today, more people passed away.
2: Reverend Bisoke Balakenga ministers to the poor, orphans, and refugees in Bunia, Congo, one of the world's worst war-torn countries. Now it's the center of an Ebola outbreak that's infected over 1,000 and killed more than 250, although experts believe the numbers are likely much higher.
1: Pray for us in order God can stop that spread of that disease among the people.
2: As the World Health Organization builds a new treatment facility, it appears this latest strain is resistant to most vaccines and treatments. Ebola is spread through contact with an infected person's bodily fluids, like saliva or blood.
3: The highest sort of risk of spread is within the first 48 hours after death. So managing cadavers is very important.
2: That's proving difficult in many areas. Health centers have been attacked because workers refuse to hand over the bodies of Ebola victims to their families.
1: They're angry because they wanted to bury. Now when someone passed away with the Ebola, no family can have access for it. It's only the health people can bury their dead body.
2: Reverend Balakenga is now part of a campaign to educate people on preventing the spread of a disease with a death rate of between 20% and 50%.
3: So that means that, you know, when folks that are getting infected, somewhere between 1 in 5 to 1 in 2 people could die as a result of that. So this is really serious. It's one of the most deadliest viruses out there, which is why it's so important that we control this.
2: U.S. travelers leaving the region are only allowed to enter through 4 U.S. airports and must be screened.
4: We cannot and will not allow any cases of Ebola to enter the United States. And so the State Department and other agencies are working very, very hard to contain this crisis to the countries where it's currently located.
2: A growing concern is that 3 weeks from now, soccer fans from across the globe will descend on the U.S. as it hosts the FIFA World Cup. Lori Johnson, CBN News.
0: Still ahead, the untold story behind D-Day. A new film reveals the high-stakes race against time and the weather. We're going to bring you behind the scenes of pressure when we come back. Stay with us. 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
6: I went from having a promising career as a neuroscientist to having a medical death sentence.
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9: 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Why? 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
1: America's 250th anniversary is opening the pages of our country's rich history and revealing untold stories. One of them hits the silver screen today. Pressure tells the dramatic true story of why D-Day did not happen as it was originally planned on June 5th of 1944. I give you a behind-the-scenes look at the film and talk to the cast.
2: Call General Eisenhower.
3: Soldiers, sailors, and airmen, you are about to embark upon the Great Crusade. The eyes of the world are upon you.
4: Pressure brings the World War II pictures and pages of our history books to life with an untold story. The intense 72 hours before D-Day and its delay.
5: D-Day will be the largest seaborne invasion in history. We invade France Monday.
6: I'm concerned that what you're saying is impossible.
4: Brendan Fraser leads the cast.
7: You play General Dwight D. Eisenhower in this film. What would you say was the greatest pressure of playing him?
5: Well, certainly the history of who he was. Mm-hmm. And bringing that to the fore for one fateful weekend before the deployment of 300,000 troops in the face of inclement weather.
8: There are two major storms advancing towards the Normandy coast, even as we speak.
9: My men are ready. Get them onto the beaches somehow, anyhow.
10: With waves of 10 feet, we won't be landing anywhere.
5: I guess the pressure was to make sure that I had a working knowledge of his history, that he did graduate West Point with aspirations to fight in the First World War, felt disappointed that it had concluded before he could. He was a soldier who lived the next 40 years never having fired a shot in anger or was fired at in anger. He was consistently promoted as an excellent strategist, as a diplomat, and for showing excellent leadership skills.
7: Yeah.
5: And what does it mean to have that? I think the pressure was that I needed to be like Ike. I grew to admire him as a historical figure.
7: How would you describe those 72 hours? I saw the quote where he said, we had better meteorologists, but how would you describe those final 72 hours?
5: They had to have been fraught with not just hand-wringing and chain cigarette smoking and coffee quaffing and sweating and raised voices and prayer and disillusionment and sleeplessness. And one can only imagine what that was like, which is what we've done, is give the audience an imagining of what those conversations be with the full knowledge of history as we have it. And to put the two together, the attack was meant to be for a Monday, and it needed to be delayed to the Tuesday because bad weather was rolling in. And up until then, meteorology was largely looking out the window.
7: Yeah.
5: And relying on analog reports and saying, hey, it didn't rain or snow in 1888 on this day, so we'll be fine.
11: Group Captain Dr. James Stagg, here at the express request of General Eisenhower.
8: Do we have a date yet for the invasion zone?
3: D-Day is in 61 hours from now.
4: Andrew Scott plays the real-life Royal Air Force meteorologist advising Eisenhower in the face of fierce opposition.
8: The weather was, as he described, in 1904 and 1925, but he fails to mention 1916, June 5th, the battle for Mount Sorrel. Then, as now, there were areas of high pressure above the Azores, but the storms came anyway. Many people here will remember that battle. Chaos. Absolute chaos. Thousands of lives lost. Hell on earth. Torrential rain. He's selecting the data that suits him and ignoring the rest, and we must face the facts. The facts!
12: however frightening they may be.
13: It's about the weather in some ways, but it's also about integrity and humility in some ways, because no matter how much power or control we believe we have, we are all at the mercy of nature and the weather.
7: Where do you think that integrity and fortitude for him came from in terms of your study about him? What do you think that came from?
13: I think he was a really humble person. And I think he had great passion for his subject, you know. And so he didn't really need to be the big I am, you know. He didn't need to be. He had a great expertise and a great respect for all the work. He was pretty formidable as a person.
14: We have 3 hours. Go or don't go.
15: We have a small window. But the timing must be perfect.
16: You want me to send my men into the storm?
17: They'll never see it coming, sir, never.
16: Why should I trust you? I did learn that he had written a letter in the event of victory. He had written a letter in the event of defeat. We know the one in the event of victory because he prevailed.
7: Yeah.
16: But he did take responsibility. I know that he cared intensely for the troops. It's not a stretch of logic to think that he saw them as his own sons.
18: We will accept nothing less than full victory.
7: One of the most beautiful scenes is the scene before the storm, if you will. They're in church and the voices of the men singing. How important and integral would you say faith was to this mission?
16: He was a man of faith. Mm-hmm. That's for true. Mm-hmm. And I know that it wasn't just the ritual of going to church and prayer. It was knowing that he knew that we're fallible as humans. Mm-hmm. We are. We do shake our fist at the sky and wonder why. Mm-hmm. And he did know that we can only keep trying, and what we must do is believe in one another. And if I am to suppose an accurate answer, it would be that the faith that he had in his beliefs was rivaled only by the faith he had in his troops.
19: If D-Day is canceled, we will lose this war.
20: The final decision on the timing of D-Day will be mine, and mine alone.
16: This film exists as a testament now to remind us not only what was at stake at that time, but remind us what leadership looked like then and the reason why we went to war at all in the first place.
1: Pressure is in theaters right now nationwide. We'll be right back.
21: Something has been happening on campuses across the nation.
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1: Wildly popular comedian Nate Bargatze stars in his first feature film. It's called Breadwinner. He plays a married father of three daughters, and he's the breadwinner as a salesman until his wife scores an invention and gets a deal on Shark Tank, and they trade places.
0: I love you guys. Dad, the door is locked.
2: There's a window in the back. We'll crawl through that.
0: Dad, you're going the wrong way.
2: To your school.
0: To any of our schools. Do you not know where our schools are? I'm not going wrong.
2: What? Give me the phone.
0: Not.
1: Nate shares what it was like to be on the set of the film versus being on stage.
3: You know, I come from stand-up, and so, like, we have no structure, really, in stand-up comedy. So I liked the structure of just where you had to be somewhere, and you're kind of constantly being told, go here, go here, go here. It kind of just helped, like, you know, you weren't ever like, oh, I feel like I should be doing something. It was you were being told what to do. And then we had a horse on set for a good bit of it.
1: The Breadwinner is in theaters today. Time now for your Friday Faithful. I want to leave you with this thought as we wrap this week together. The final chapter of the Jesus story is not over. He's returning. 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With that word, I encourage you to make this a fabulous Friday. Well, that will do it for this edition of CBN Newswatch. 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Make it a fabulous Friday, and we'll see you back here come Monday. Goodbye and God bless.
4: History is a lot like a coloring page, depending on who's filling in the lines or telling the story. The final picture is either one-dimensional or filled with vibrant color, drawing you into the artist's vision. Pennsylvania's history is a page-turner, what William Penn called a holy experiment, the idea that you could give inhabitants the freedom to pursue and obey God's call according to the dictates of your own conscience. It was an idea no king, parliament, or legislature has ever been able to stop, and it's religious freedom for generations that's fueled acts of goodness and beauty in Pennsylvania and throughout the world. Each week on Morning Light, we'll color in a piece of Pennsylvania's faith trail, the story of men and women whose consciences led them to build churches and businesses and create schools and hospitals and abolish slavery, reform prisons, and send missionaries all over the world. Discouraged about the future of America? Let's look back and see just what God has done and is still doing right here. I think you'll be amazed.

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1: I so want to reflect Jesus in all that I say and do. Like the Bible says, I want to be holy as He is holy. But, you know, for the longest time, I thought it was, come on, Johnny, get serious. Start living for Jesus like you really mean it. God's not going to help you if you don't start living like you should. But the Apostle Paul says in 2 Corinthians, we all with unveiled faces, beholding the glory of the Lord, are being transformed into the same image from one degree of glory to another. Did you get that? If you want God to transform you, it's not a matter of, quote, doing the right things. It's all about adoring the right person. Oh, friend, when you fix your eyes on Jesus, you cannot help but be changed. You'll find Him so lovely, so compelling, so amazing that it will be your joy to say yes to grace and no to sin. And that's how you become holy.

0: 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Acts 12 indicates Agrippa was struck down by an angel of the Lord, was eaten by worms, and then he died. Where did this event take place, and what were the results? Todd will break it all down for us on our next episode of Digging for Truth.
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The following program contains actual video of real animal emergencies and is suitable for family viewing. Coming next, giving beagles a second chance. 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And saving some babies. This is Animal Rescue.

0: Thanks for joining us. I'm Alex Payne. Be prepared to witness extraordinary efforts of dedicated individuals helping animals in trouble. Let's begin our show with this amazing animal rescue true story. In Southern California, a group of dedicated individuals work every day to save a particular breed of canine that is commonly used for animal experimentation in research laboratories. It's called Beagle Freedom Project, and the nonprofit group not only rescues the dogs, but sets up foster families that leads to adoptions.
1: Beagle Freedom Project's mission is to save animals from animal experimentation. And we do this by reaching out to laboratories and asking if instead of killing the animals at the end of the test, if they would consider releasing them to us. The reason I started Beagle Freedom Project is because beagles are the breed used for animal testing. Now, I love all breeds of dogs, especially mixed breed dogs. They're still a little unsure about how to take treats. They kind of take them and throw them on the ground and stuff because they've never really been given treats. But they like the idea of it because they're still beagles and they love to eat.
2: I think this is so important for so many reasons. I mean, not only are we rescuing individual animals and saving lives, but we also have an amazing opportunity to educate the public because, unfortunately, a lot of the public doesn't realize that animal testing goes on.
3: It's good to see you, Arch.
1: These animals have never been outside of a lab. They've never seen the grass. They've never seen the sunshine. And so it's our goal to actually get these dogs out, rehabilitate them, and give them the life that they deserve.
4: At Beagle Freedom Project, I am the adoption and logistics coordinator. I go through taking all the applications, review them, see who we think would work best given the circumstances of the dogs, and then place them in homes. I also, on the logistics side, get the beagles into the United States, whether that be from Northern California, Spain, and going forth, who knows. I do all the custom clearance, the paperwork, making sure all the health certificates are in order and that they get here with no problems.
1: We just rescued 40 beagles from a laboratory in Spain. I saw a posting of some people in Spain who were desperate to have somebody take these animals. A laboratory was going out of business, and nobody in Spain or anywhere near Spain could take on this responsibility. So I made an immediate commitment, and we just went from there.
5: It was 48 hours that they were in the crates from Madrid, Spain, to the plane, and from sitting in cargo to being driven here to the headquarters. So we just put them in the yard and lifted the gates to freedom.
2: Shannon and I thought this is going to be amazing. They're going to come running out. And I opened the door, and the little beagle just looked out very timidly, kind of looked up, looked around, but he didn't come out.
1: The person who worked at the lab said to me, "You know they're not going to know how to walk, right?" And I said, "What?" And she said, "They don't know how to walk." We tried to coax them out. We didn't want to force them because they were so scared. Finally, after 10 minutes, the first little boy put his paw on the grass and he lifted it quickly, put it down again, and then he walked over really slowly to his friend. They touched noses, and then his friend came out of his crate. They walked around a little, and then they just started running through the grass. That was probably the best experience of my life. I'm very brave. I'm a very brave boy.
4: It's just the most rewarding and incredible to see them going from horrified, not knowing what to do, being paralyzed with any human interaction, to being loving, tail-wagging dogs. I mean, it's absolutely incredible.
3: You're one of the 40, aren't you? He's going to his new home today.
2: Foster families take in the dogs because we think it's very important to get them immediately into a home environment, and they work with us and they rehabilitate the dog and we get them ready for their loving and permanent homes.
6: Sometimes you need an interim home for these dogs. Can't take them on full time, you've got your own commitments. I've got three dogs of my own, but it's sometimes good just to be able to help them transition from where they're coming from into where they're going. These dogs especially, they've had no socialization other than the cage next door. So to be able to walk around and interact and socialize with other dogs is really important to them. They don't even know how to act because they've just been test animals. They've just been in a cage and coming out to get poked at. So human beings, as someone who gives them affection, it's just alien to them. Other dogs, and how to deal with the social order, and what do you do when another dog walks up to you, totally alien to them. So, you know, it gives you a chance to really, if you have good dogs of your own, your dogs will help the new dogs discover what it means to be a dog and discover what it means to be loved by humans.
7: We came to the Beagle Freedom Project where they had all the beagles to adopt or foster, and we saw Archie, who was really just scared, just walked around a lot, wouldn't come to us. We got him and we brought him home, and we just fell in love with him.
8: You could just kind of see the attention that he needed, and we really felt comfortable and confident that, you know, we'd be the people to be able to help break out of his shell a little bit and to express not all people are bad, that there are people that actually care about animals.
7: We want to show them love. We want to show them that they can trust us and that they don't need to worry anymore, that they're in a good place.
8: He wants to trust, so it makes us feel really good about getting him outside and getting him comfortable with some of those fears and getting him over that anxiety. And that's really what attracted us to keep him as part of the family.
7: Everything's so new to him, so he just loves smelling everything. He loves his walks with us, and he just seems so happy, and he wags his tail whenever we do take him for a walk.
9: Hudson we've only had for 2 weeks, but it's amazing. The first 2 days, he was just terrified of everything, anything that creaked, any kind of noises, the washing machine, the dishwasher, the television, and now he's just really happy.
10: When we first got him, he was really, really nervous, really afraid of me, and any noise, any sound, any new sensation he would react to, usually run. And so we had a lot of barking the first night, and he was very, very shy and found places to hide in the house, and he's slowly coming out of his shell now. He's adjusted with the other dogs. He's wonderful. He's a sweet dog.
9: He's just been great ever since we got him house trained. He's learning to accept people, not be so afraid all the time.
10: Every day he gets a little better and a little less jumpy. I mean, that's all gone away.
9: We have two other rescue dogs. One is a beagle, and we have another rescue, a terrier mix. And he was apparently in a cage for a year, so they're both rescue dogs. So they were very welcoming to Hudson. They really took him in, and they sleep together, they cuddle up together, and they really love each other.
11: I think that the future looks great. I'm very hopeful. I think with the massive amount of outreach that Beagle Freedom Project has been able to do, people are really seeing what's happening, and I do think that we will affect change.
12: I love what I do. I can't imagine doing anything else. It's what I think I was meant to do my whole life. I just always feel the need to speak out on behalf of animals and to help them when they need my help.
0: 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We'll be right back.
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0: Animal rescuers are special people, as you'll see in this next story. On the banks of the Connecticut River in western Massachusetts, a huge nest is spotted atop a large tree. A pair of adult bald eagles are also seen circling above.

0: streams out over the river. So as you get farther and farther up, it becomes more like balancing on a pipe than it is climbing a tree.
1: And because the branch does hang over the river, the ground crew is aided by a rescue boat, just in case the baby birds fall into the water.
2: Okay, let's do this.
3: He's using what's called a Jumar ascender, and it's equipment typically used in rock climbing, and those devices allow him literally to grip the rope and alternately put tension on and take tension off the rope and climb it almost like it's a rope ladder. The nest is likely about 5 feet high, and he's going to have to reach up over to get in with the nets to get control of those chicks.
0: When I first put my head up over the nest, the chick will look very surprised because it's never seen a person up that close, and it'll usually hiss or do a cacking call, but it's shock. It's no other way to describe it but shock. We have a contingency plan in case the chick reacts in the worst case scenario and bails out of the nest, which typically does not happen at this age.
1: Unfortunately, not all rescues are typical, and one of the chicks gets frightened and falls out, and now is dangling precariously at the base of the nest.
4: He's hanging on the outer edge, Tom. Two things might happen. Tom's either going to be able to crawl across the nest and grab the chick by the legs and get control of him, or the chick's going to get tired, drop, the canopy is going to cushion its fall, we'll collect him when he gets down low enough, and we'll give him a thorough physical exam.
1: Seconds become minutes as the young eagle desperately clings to the nest, but its grip appears to be slowly loosening. He's got it.
5: Oh, good, good, good.
1: Tom now hooks up the net to the line and sends his precious cargo down to the ground.
6: Put them right inside the ground. Okay, stay back.
1: Tom then sends down the second chick. A hood is placed over the bird's eyes to calm them. They're brought to a shaded area where the vets will quickly go to work.
3: We're going to be looking at the blood of these chicks and looking for contaminants in that blood because the chicks are a good indicator of the quality of the environment.
7: We're checking the crop. You feel down to the neck and over to the right. They have a pouch there called a crop. We're looking for maggots. Flies will sometimes lay eggs, and if you ever are able to see into the nest, you'll see that the parents are constantly snipping at flies to make sure that they don't land on the chicks, because they will lay eggs in the ear canal. And what we are looking for is blood, dried blood in that area that would indicate that there'd be maggots in there. Nice and clean.
1: Now the chicks are tagged with ID bands.
3: Beautiful. These are very lightweight aluminum bands that are just like a wristwatch, a loose-fitting wristwatch that you might wear. And these will just allow us to identify these birds in the future, and it's really contributed to our scientific knowledge of their movement patterns and survival rates.
1: After the exam, the baby bald eagles, each weighing about 8.5 pounds, are placed in sacks and hoisted back up the tree, where Tom returns them carefully to the nest, all the while still under the watchful eyes of their parents circling around. Back on the ground, Tom is relieved the job is done.
0: I've never been into an eagle nest where the chicks were actually aggressive. Usually bald eagle chicks are big, but they're very laid back and very non-offensive. But when I put the bigger of the two back particularly, she was very challenging. She's, tried to grab out at me. So she's going to make a good mother someday.
8: What a happy ending to a great animal rescue. Don't go away. We'll have more of Animal Rescue right after this brief break.
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8: Yeah!
9: Sam, Elmo!
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12: I'm Stan Gorenz. I retired as a Major General in the United States Air Force.
13: I'm Frank Gorenz. I retired as a general. We were lower middle class immigrant children from the South Side. I guarantee you there are people who grew up with us that looked at both of us and go, how did that happen? I know how it happens. Training, education, hard work and performance, and boom, you're off to the races.
12: Never give up.
13: That's right. The American dream is alive and well.
14: Our next story is another example of individuals helping animals in trouble. Firefighters in a Delaware community received an emergency call after motorists reported a mother and her ducklings were dodging rush hour morning traffic. But within minutes, the ducklings fell through a highway drainage grate and they needed help to get out. One firefighter climbed down the drain. However, he soon discovered that the little critters were running through the drain pipes between the sewer openings. Other firemen joined in the rescue, blocking the passageways and capturing a couple of the babies.
15: There's two. All
16: right. I put that lid on because they are wily.
15: Oh, that's it.
14: It didn't take much longer for their siblings to get picked up.
17: Good job, Nick.
14: A great effort by some dedicated individuals, saving four ducklings in deep trouble. The critters were given to a local rescue agency until they could be reunited with mom. And now this animal rescue safety tip.
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0: Lisa Lynn from Washburn, Maine writes, I rescued my cat, Cuddles, from a family who said they no longer wanted to deal with her. All her fur was shaved off and her claws were missing. Since she has been with me, she has grown a beautiful black coat and we developed a very close bond. Carissa from Arkansas City, Kansas tells us, My rescue pets literally rescued me. After a year of challenging personal calamities, I found little comfort in my daily routine. That changed the moment I brought Hendrix and Bronte home from the shelter, and they instantly stole my heart. And Bernice from Pittsburgh, Pennsylvania writes, My Yorkie Poo's name is Taxi, and he is 9 weeks old. I rescued him from an adoption shelter in Ohio. I've only had him a week so far, and he's the smartest, boldest, sweetest baby I ever had. And that's this edition of Animal Rescue. Thanks for watching. Join us next time as we showcase those caring individuals who help the various creatures in the animal kingdom. I'm Alex Payne.
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1: Coming up, America's heartland goes overseas.
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4: Do you have a lot of issues with storing feed products?
5: Yeah, that's a good question.
1: For cattle feed on dairy farms in mainland China, to cutting-edge plastics made from corn in Taiwan. 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

Hi, I'm Paul Ryan, and welcome to this special edition of America's Heartland. And today, we begin our show in familiar terrain. The corn here on this Nebraska farm is about 9 feet tall. It's a farm that belongs to the Thiemann family. And soon, as you can see, in about a month, this corn will be ready for harvest. And after it leaves this farm, it may end up in the next county's ethanol plant, or at a grain elevator in a nearby small town. Or like most agricultural commodities in the U.S., it could end up thousands of miles away, feeding cattle in China, or as we'll find out, making plastics in Taiwan. In a moment, Jason Schultz will take us overseas to see how U.S. commodities, like this corn, are being used. But first, let's meet his travel companions, the Thiemann family.

0: I'm Alan Tiemann. I'm a corn and soybean farmer in southeast Nebraska here in Seward County. Basically, I started farming with my dad when I was probably my first FFA project was when I was probably 15 when I got my own piece of ground to farm and never looked back.
1: I'm Orville Tiemann. I'm Alan Tiemann's dad.
2: I'm Opal Tiemann. I'm Alan's mom.
3: And I'm Lori Tiemann, Alan's wife.
0: Lori and I have been married for 28 years. We were high school sweethearts, got married right out of high school. 28 happy years. We farm a little over 3,000 acres altogether, all corn and soybeans. Right now we have three generations farming together.
4: I'm Dan Tiemann, Alan's son, and I'm the one who does the work around here.
0: Lori works at Cattle Bank. She's been there over 25 years now. She serves in many capacities there. We've kind of got a little bit of history in our town with a courthouse square. We have a beautiful courthouse square in downtown Seward. Well, the sign outside says 6500. It's a real family-oriented community. We really enjoy living there. This year, things are looking pretty good out here in Nebraska. It's getting closer to maturity there. Good morning, Max. Hey, happy to see me? Huh? I'm gonna start getting ready for the trip, start packing tonight. Throw some of the clothes in there. It's 4:12 a.m. Just getting ready to depart for Omaha.
5: We'll bring you back a toy that's made in China, okay? Be good.
0: Are you ready to travel?

0: 吗？
1: Our first stop, Taipei, the capital of Taiwan. A bustling country of 23 million people on an island smaller than Maryland and Delaware combined. Taiwan is a country with a robust economy and a strong middle class. And for U.S. farmers, a land of opportunity. Less than a quarter of Taiwan's 14,000 square miles are used to grow crops.
2: Bizarre. Like belly button fruits or something.
1: On our first day in Taipei, it doesn't take long for this couple to realize they're not in Nebraska anymore.
2: It looks like candy. It looks sweet.
1: Walking through a street market with vendors hawking everything from tropical fruit to...
2: Looks just like butchering chickens back at the farm.
1: And here, in the unlikeliest of places, 7,000 miles from their farm, is Alan Tiemann's corn.
2: $1 for three.
1: No, not this sweet corn. This story isn't that easy. To find Nebraska corn in this market, you've got to look hard.
3: This one, but it's tasty.
1: Beyond the food, to these egg cartons. Yes, egg cartons in a Taiwan street market have their origins in U.S. corn. Not far from the street market is Good Flag Biotechnology Corporation. It's a typical-looking Taiwan industrial complex, lots of big equipment and hard-working employees. The cups being churned out here aren't made out of petroleum like most plastics. They're made out of something called polylactic acid, or PLA. And PLA is made out of something Alan and Lori are familiar with, their corn. Cooper Wu works for Good Flag. He showed us some of the PLA pellets.
4: And what is this? Tell us what we're looking at.
5: This is PLA original resin.
4: PLA origin from Nebraska.
5: Yeah.
4: What do you think about that, Alan? That's your corn right there.
2: I wonder how much corn that is. That's really great. I mean, it makes it all the way over here, turned into plastics, and then shipped all over the world.
1: A U.S. company uses a chemical process to convert cornstarch into the small PLA pellets. In Taiwan, the pellets get turned into sheets and pressed into cups, containers, and other plastic products.
4: So what are we looking at here?
5: This is the... They're forming section.
4: Forming, where they're actually molding cups?
5: That's right.
1: In Taiwan, PLA accounts for about 10% of the market for plastic cups and about 4% of the overall plastic market share.
4: From food containers to bags, plastic gets a lot of use here in Taiwan, and that also creates a problem. What to do with it? A lot of it actually ends up in the gutters like this one. Well, this is a problem because this ends up down in the sewer, clogs the sewer pipes. Interestingly enough, the company that brought the PLA biodegradable plastic cups to Taiwan is in the sewer pipe manufacturing business. They just got tired of their pipes getting clogged up.
1: The cups don't break down quickly enough to clear the sewer pipes, but Waymon Industry Company believed it found a good business opportunity with PLA. PLA producers tout the environmental benefits of the corn cups. The PLA production process uses less carbon dioxide emissions, and the plastics can be composted. But there are challenges. Producing the cups costs about twice as much as making a plastic cup. Taiwan recently passed laws requiring biodegradable plastics like PLA, so here you don't have to go far to find them. To prove it, Jack Wong from Waymon took me to, where else? A 7-Eleven.
4: Well, Jack, we have our Slurpees here.
6: Yes. It's PLA containers.
4: This Slurpee container, there's Nebraska corn inside of this?
6: Yes.
4: Is the Slurpee pretty popular in Taiwan?
6: Yes.
4: A popular drink?
6: Yes. And one day they used 160,000 pieces one day.
4: You sell 160,000 PLA Slurpee cups a day. We probably better drink ours before they melt. Cheers.
6: Yes.
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1: From corn plastic processing to high-speed rail, we're on the move again. 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
11: Can you kind of show me where on there where we're going?
1: After about an hour and a half on the rails, reaching speeds up to 182 miles an hour, we arrive at our destination. Ling Fong Ying is a typical dairy farm in Taiwan. There are about 700 Holstein cows here, producing milk that's sold fresh around Taiwan. Simon Chen is a nutrition consultant for Ling Fong Ying. He showed Alan, Lori, and me around the farm.
12: How much milk are you putting out here?
13: It's about 7,000 kilograms, that's 7 metric tons per day.
1: And just like cattle around the world, the cows here need to eat. About 50 pounds worth of feed per cow a day. But with almost no feed crops grown in Taiwan, that means there's a demand for U.S. grains. Taiwan imports $1.4 billion of corn and soybeans from the United States each year. It's the third largest customer after Japan and Mexico for U.S. corn. But as corn prices rise, the effect is felt around the globe. Corn prices have doubled in the last few years. Henry Chen is with Food China Company, a China-based grain importer.
14: It means that their costs will increase, and they will even more need us to find some replacements to reduce the price.
1: The higher corn prices, timed with higher transportation costs due to the price of oil, have some customers looking closer to home for their grain needs.
14: People are trying to buy ingredients from the nearby country like Vietnam, India, or even mainland China because they have an advantage over the ocean freight. Though the U.S. origin ingredients, the price is higher, but the quality is okay. So you need to focus not only on the price, but also for the quality.
1: Of course, the quality argument doesn't always win over price, so U.S. farmers are taking advantage of other market opportunities. Back at Lingfeng Ying Dairy Farm, piled next to the imported U.S. hay, is a bright yellow mound. Distillers' dried grains with solubles, or DDGs, are added to the feed mixture here at Lingfeng Ying. And where does the dried distillers' grain come from? Nebraska corn. DDGs are a byproduct of distilling corn for ethanol. They're produced at ethanol plants like this one in Fairmont, Nebraska. As ethanol production across the U.S. heartland grows, so does the availability of DDGs. The distiller's grain gets loaded into empty cargo containers headed back to Asia from the United States. Taiwan now imports more than 100,000 metric tons of U.S. distiller grains annually. Here at Lingfeng Ying, the nutrient-rich distiller grain gets mixed with corn silage and alfalfa hay.
2: Since you've been using DDGs, have you seen an increase in production, milk production?
13: Yeah, it's true. We run the trial and find out DDGs, we put 10% of DDG, we increase about almost 1 kilogram of milk. I think DDG is a really good opportunity for us to control our feeding costs, especially when the corn and soybean and other ingredients are getting higher and higher every day.
1: As we return to Taipei, the interconnectedness of everything becomes evident. A dairy farm in Taiwan faces rising corn prices, in part because of increasing ethanol demand in the United States, increasing demand because of high oil prices, the same oil prices that are forcing countries like Taiwan to look closer to home for grains. At the same time, another opportunity is created, a byproduct of those ethanol plants shipped in empty containers already heading back to Asia. A simplified version, yes. We've been overseas for less than 2 days, and already the world feels smaller.
15: What's in a knack? A knack is a gift filled with compassion, care, and an extra hand when you need it most. Because if someone asks if you're okay today, there's a better chance you'll be okay tomorrow. When you donate to Meals on Wheels America, you're supporting local programs that provide more than a meal. You're helping them keep seniors safe, healthy, and well. Meals on Wheels is there when friends and family can't be. Give today to make good go further.
16: My biggest fear in the middle of my addiction was that I would never be able to get over it and that my kids wouldn't have a father. I started thinking, you know what? This isn't my story. For the longest time, fear held me back from ultimately being who I wanted to. I had to become a better man to be a better father. It's important to me that my kids are empowered and truly believe that if they can think it, they can do it.
17: To a child battling a critical illness, a wish can feel like a dream. But it's so much more. Wishes are an important part of medical treatment. A chance for kids to see themselves differently. Wishes can give kids the strength to fight, to get better, to grow up. Where there's a wish, there's a way.
18: How you doing?
19: Hey, Mason.

0: China, a communist nation now embracing elements of capitalism. It's the world's largest population with 1.3 billion people. A country steeped in tradition with a 5,000-year history, grappling with an economy changing at a lightning pace. It's an economy that's lifting up the incomes of many, growing the middle class in urban areas like Beijing. And this growth is where U.S. farmers see opportunity. That brings us to Huasha Dairy Farm in Sanhe City, about 1 hour east of Beijing. There are 1,800 cows here, making Huasha relatively small compared to U.S. dairies. Charles Shaw is a co-founder of Huasha.
1: In America, how much do they drink versus in China?
2: Well, I think by statistic, we're saying that America is about 300 liters per year per capita. And in China, if you just count the urban people, it's 26 liters average. Because milk was kind of a luxury for, you know, for Chinese. In older times, only city people or people who live near the farm has access to, you know, to milk.
0: But times are changing in China, and as incomes rise, so does demand for milk. So he has big plans for Huasha's milk, sold in stores as Wonder Milk.
2: I think, give or take another 5 or 10 years, we want to go to maybe about 200,000 cows.
0: 200,000 cows, enough, Charles believes, to supply the city of Beijing. At Huasha, before any Wonder Milk goes out the door, it gets tested for quality and safety at an on-site laboratory. Because of its higher quality, Huasha charges about 25% more than other milk in China.
2: I look around in China, I look around in the United States, and I found that there's big difference in how people do things. I would say that what people do here is about 50 years behind what U.S. is.
1: And so they want milk, they want to drink milk, fresh milk, but the capacity to produce good quality milk here is not there yet, right?
2: It's almost non-existent.
0: Evidence of U.S. farmers' efforts can be found at Huasha. Located on the farm is a U.S. Grains Council training facility. On any given day, you'll find dairy farmers from across China attending classes on Western-style dairy management.
3: And we're very excited to see the development of the dairy industry here in China.
0: So how does helping dairy farmers in China help U.S. farmers like Alan Tiemann? To find out, we visit Liyan Dairy Farm. Smaller than Huasha, with about 500 head of cattle, its owner is using management techniques learned from Huasha. Liwan Qing is the farm's owner.
1: Do you feel like there's enough demand for milk and will be enough demand for milk in China to support more operations like yours?
4: You say that demand for good quality milk will be increasing because most of the milk produced in China has very poor quality.
0: Liwan Qing plans to grow his dairy farm, tripling the number of cows. But before he can do that, there are some improvements that still need to be made. He's getting help from Walter Chen, a dairy consultant from Huasha Farm.
4: As you can see that the cows are laying on a brick floor and not very comfortable, they're very dirty, and nutrition also is one thing. I was talking to the manager earlier about the fee.
0: The expansion at Liyan is happening at dairy farms all across China, and more cows mean more feed, and that requires more grains.
1: Where do U.S. grains fit into this proposition, importing of U.S. grains for feed? Is that going to be you think that's going to be a market there as this expands?
4: I think as the industry expands and the demand for feed grain increases, certainly there's U.S. grain have a potential market here in China. Of course, China is big and the government trying to encourage farmers to grow, you know, their own grain and stuff like that, but it's probably not enough.
0: China is the world's second largest corn-producing country after the United States. The U.S. grows about 40% of the world's corn, China just over 20%. China's willingness to import corn has been limited by the government's interest in keeping up the price for its own farmers. But the hope is that the skyrocketing population and economy will force this country to look outside its borders for feed grains like corn.
5: We're going to continue to see the need for exports out of the United States to all these developing countries because their economies are growing. And with a growing economy comes growing demands.
0: From energy to the environment, milking parlors and plastics from corn, it's a complicated picture of a world growing more connected. And in the middle of it, a Nebraska farm family gaining more confidence in the role of their fellow farmers in feeding the world.
5: It's obvious that the global demand is going to be there, and it's going to grow.
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19: So, from points far from the U.S., to here in the very heart of the Midwest, it's been an amazing journey for this corn, for the Thiemann family, and for Jason. And that's our show for today. We thank you for watching. I'm Paul Ryan, and we want to see you next time right here in America's Heartland.

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22: And we started the Pink Polka Dot.

0: Pogorod Guild is a fundraising guild for pediatric brain tumor research at Children's Hospital and Regional Medical Center in Seattle.
1: The Pink Polka Dots Guild started when our good friend Sydney Coxon died of a brain tumor, and we all decided that instead of sitting around being sad about it, we should do something to help it.
2: Our friend Sydney was always happy, and she was all about having fun, and her favorite thing was pink polka dots. That's why we named the guild Pink Polka Dots. Overall, so far, we've raised about $52,000.
0: The financial institution that we use is a bank. We made a lot of mistakes at first, but now we know how to do the kind of stuff you need to do, like fill out a deposit slip. Twice a year, we donate the money we've raised that so far that year to Dr. Jim Olson, who works at Fred Hutchinson Cancer Research. Here you go, Dr. Olson.
3: Thank you very much. I'm an associate member here at the Fred Hutchinson Center. Our lab works on developing new therapies for kids with brain tumors.
4: What are you working on today? I'm working on the nanoparticle experiment using the siRNA to give to the tumor cells today.
3: I think that we will cure some of the surgically curable cancers simply because of this.
2: It's really satisfying where our money goes because we know what Dr. Olson's doing, and he's making really impressive discoveries, and we know it's partly because of us.
1: Sydney was a really beloved person by everybody, and people all wanted to do something to help out. Some of the things we do to raise money are selling cards at the Children's Hospital gift shop. We have dance fundraisers and golf tournaments annually.
2: Our goal is to raise $1 million.
1: Our goal is to cure brain cancer.
5: Clearly, a bank is a much safer place for your hard-earned cash than
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7: I know that kid's got some money in here somewhere. I'll find it.
5: I was going to say a piggy bank, but
6: whatever. The point is, banks are safer.
5: Well, yeah, but it's more than that. See, your money grows when it's in a savings account because the bank adds interest.
8: Plus, the bank offers checking accounts, CDs, IRAs, all sorts of loans. 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
6: How do they do that?
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6: Okay, so?
8: The interest the borrowers pay is a lot more than the interest the bank pays you for the use of your money.
6: Wait, they use my money to lend to people?
8: Yeah, they lend your money to other people so that they can buy a house or a car.
6: My money?
5: Yeah, yours and all of the other depositors' money.
6: I didn't know that.
8: In fact, your money could be in your neighbor's house, your friend's car, or the new pizza shop down the street.
6: Wait, are you saying I own part of a pizza place?
8: Well, it doesn't...
6: Hello, House of Pie? Yeah. Can I get one pepperoni pizza? Stat.
9: Maggiano.
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22: Banks and credit unions may look the same, but they're not.
23: They both have lobbies that look pretty similar. Tellers behind windows and a few desks where people are working out the details of loans and savings accounts.
22: But they're structured differently.
24: And perhaps the biggest difference is that credit unions are owned by the very people who need their services. And they're also not for profit.
23: They got started back in 1934 during the banking crisis of the Great Depression. They were seen as a way to help rejuvenate the economy.
22: Rejuvenate? Can you spell that?
23: Huh? Why? What does that have to do with the difference between banks and credit unions?
22: Nothing. I just wanted to know if you knew how to spell rejuvenate.
25: R-E-J.
26: My name is Sarah, and I got caught up in short-term loans, and it got me in debt. I moved in with a friend, stayed with her for a while, and I got a job pretty quick, after about a month. But I needed more cash to get into my own place or pay her rent, and so getting the payday loan was, the short-term loan was quick. It was getting into loans about $700, and my paychecks were only like $500 every 2 weeks. So I would have to loan again from another place so I could pay off that one, and it just got me in trouble.
27: I work here at Tulip Cooperative Credit Union as a member service officer. So when Sarah came in, she was previously dealing with a short-term lending company. She was paying 11% every 2 weeks. And then she came to us and we offered her a $250 loan and with an 8% interest rate over the entire year.
26: I ended up going into the credit union and getting a long-term loan to pay off those and deal with my credit and everything. And that just helped everything, helped me get out of that. It pays to know the difference between short-term loans. I mean, oh, God. It pays the difference to know.
25: Oh, brother.
27: Basically, financial institutions are there to provide financial services to their customers and members, allow customers to make deposits, make withdrawals, be able to get loans, be able to take out certificate of deposits, do a variety of things like that. So comparing getting a $500 loan from a credit union or a bank versus a $500 loan with a short-term lending company, at the credit union or bank, about the highest interest rate you would be paying would be 16%. Even with that 16%, you're only looking at $80 in interest on the $500 loan versus with the short-term lending company where you could be paying between 300 and 400% APR, which would be roughly $1,750 in interest.
26: $1,750? That's a new saddle. Yes, short-term loans can be great at first, but in the long run, it can be a bad idea. If I can get out of debt, so can you. It's something that you always have the option to do if you go to the right places. Hey, BizKid, it pays to know the difference between financial institutions.
28: Hey, what you doing?
23: Just looking over my monthly investment statement. It's a summary of all the shares I own in a company.
28: You're the owner of a company?
23: As an investor, I am one of thousands or millions of owners in a company.
28: All right. Wow. And kids can do this?
23: Yeah. I mean, kids can go to a brokerage house. If you're under 18, it's called a custodial account, which just means you have adult supervision.
28: So what's a brokerage house?
29: A brokerage house is a financial institution that buys and sells in financial markets.
23: In

0: kids could definitely do this.
1: My financial institution is the stock market.
2: Like basketball, the more you play, the more it pays.
1: I'm 15 years old, and over the past 10 years, I've made $52,000 investing in the stock market. If you do it right, basketball and investing can both give big payoffs. I saved up birthday, Christmas money, change from the couch, all that, and I bought my first share of Nike. I still own Nike stock, and it's gone up over 35% since I bought it. So I started investing around the age of, I would say, about 5. My main influence financially has been my mother.
3: Welcome. It's time to see who is financially literate in Ujamaa Junior, right?
1: Our investment club is called Ujamaa Junior, which, first of all, the word Ujamaa is Swahili for cooperative economics.
3: We're going to play our financial trivia game. Two of you are going to come up at a time. I'm going to ask the question. The first one that rings the bell and answers correctly gets 10 points.
1: She's taught me everything. She's instilled a mentality in me.
3: Okay, I'm ready for Savannah and Carmen. What is a bull investor? What are growth stocks? What is a broker?
1: Since I'm so young, I have time on my side. There's so many people out there that are making millions and billions of dollars, and why can't we make money with them? There's no need to be in debt, and basically what I've learned through my mother.
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8: Okay. 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
10: Hey, I'm a big kids travel gnome in front of a financial market. Yeehaw! Excuse me, coming through. Watch out. Here I come. Hello, hello,
11: this
10: hello.
11: Is called the Chicago Mercantile Exchange. It's the futures trading capital of the world. It's a great place to put your money to work for you. We do the most of this type of trading of any place in the entire world. Trading means take a commodity. You take something like pigs, lean hogs, and some people are going to be buying hogs and some people are going to be selling hogs. And what they do when they trade is they determine what price they're going to buy and sell their hogs at.
10: What are they doing with their hands?
11: Everybody's seen it on TV. You'll see traders yelling and screaming in the pit. See them either with open hands or closed hands. This is how the traders communicate quantity, price, time, everything to run the entire futures pit throughout the day. If you're selling, your palms are always going to be facing out. On the other side, if I want to say buy a contract, I'm going to have hand in and I'm going to say one, binding one, and then this hand signal means at the market. Quantities are actually fairly simple. If you want to sell one, it's one. Two, three, four, five. Five fingers.
10: Like this?
11: Getting the hang of it.
10: Thank you.
11: Where it gets a little trickier is 7 through 10. So 7, you're going to turn your hand sideways with 2 fingers like this. This is 8. This is 9. This is 10. There's other hand signals as well. If I wanted to sell at 2.5, I'd have 2 fingers up facing out, and I would wiggle my fingers like this, meaning I want to sell at 2.5. So Hand signals, very, very important. Been around a long time, and I suspect that that type of trading is going to continue for a very long time to come as well.
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3: They invented many defenses for their castles. They invented moats, drawbridges, and then they also had towers with archers in them.
1: But the attacking armies had inventions, too.
0: The trebuchet! Ah! You missed me!
4: Now you must kiss me!
5: Yeah! A trebuchet is like a catapult. The catapult arm is held by some twisted ropes that act like a spring to launch the object.
6: Now try this.
5: The trebuchet uses gravity instead of twisted ropes to swing the arm. And the sling helps to throw your missile even farther.
2: And when you're hurling things at a castle, the farther away you are, the better.
5: The Science Center has a really big trebuchet. Angus and I wanted to do some tests to see if we can get it to fling things really far.
7: Hey, why don't we throw the cat right here?
1: No, it's not a catapult. It's a trebuchet.
8: Lame. So lame.
2: Since this trebuchet is so big, we decided to do tests on a scale model first.
1: Once we figured out improvements on a model, we can make those changes on the big trebuchet.
7: Right up there. Right there.
5: We decided to test the sling length and the amount of weight in the counterweight to find the best combination.
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2: Yeah, I think maybe long, because then you have a big long sling, you get a lot of momentum and a lot of power. 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
23: First up, sling length one.
24: Fire away!
5: For each sling length, we'll measure the distances of the tennis balls and calculate the average.
23: First, the closest one.
25: 61 feet.
24: 63 feet exact.
23: Sling length number two.
24: Yes.
25: 61 feet and 11 inches.
24: Fire away.
26: Huh. I didn't go very far.
5: It seems like the longer sling isn't throwing as far.
26: Maybe the sling's too long or something.
24: Fire.
25: 28 feet, 4 inches.
24: No. Fire.
26: 23 feet and 9 inches. Well, so far, it seems like shorter has been better. Maybe we should try a really short one and see if it still works the same way.
23: That's a good idea.
26: This is Sling Zero. Where'd it go? Oh, there it is.
24: Whoa!
26: Measuring time.
23: 10 feet, 6 inches.
26: Well, it looks like Sling One did the best in our experiment.
23: I think we should use that for testing the weights.
26: Yeah, but how heavy should we make it?
23: I think pretty heavy.
26: Yeah, I think we should do heavy too.
27: Perfect science.
5: Remember, in the trebuchet, it's the counterweight that helps fling stuff. For our first trial, we'll remove two weights to make it 10.5 pounds.
28: Just like last time, we'll throw three tennis balls for each of our tests.
26: Fire!
25: Ah! Oh, you would have hit me too! 54 feet, 8 inches.
26: It's about 10 feet shorter.
25: You can't hit me. You can't
24: fire. Fire.
25: Missed me. 46 feet, 9 inches. I'll hit you this time.
28: Sure.
25: Hit him.
26: 76 feet and 8 inches.
28: Time to hit Castle AJ. Nope. Miss again.
26: Wow. Hey, Angus, maybe if we add more weight, we can get it to go even farther. Because every time we add more weight, it's going farther and farther and farther. We've already tested everything, so why don't we just try it?
25: We might as well. Lots of weight. Let's hope we can hit him.
26: No,
25: failure.
26: Misfire.
25: Stop. Pause.
26: It broke. Nice. Real nice. You want to add more weight, too.
25: No, I didn't. That was you.
26: Anyways.
25: It's cheaply nailed together.
26: We were the one who made this.
28: Oh.
5: Next, we made a chart showing our results.
23: There we go. Jonathan, you thought the longest string would go the farthest, but it didn't.
26: Yeah, and you thought the shortest one would go the farthest, but it didn't either. At first glance, it seemed like, you know, the longer it was getting, the worse it was getting.
23: But, like, we tried to have a really short sling, possibly thinking it would go further, but it didn't.
26: It was really, really bad. It went, like, 15 feet compared to sling one that went, like, 65. Well, by changing the sling length, it looks like we also changed the release point. The shorter we made the sling, the earlier it released. The longer the sling was, the later it released. So it was basically whipping into the ground.
23: Next, we looked at the counterweight results.
29: We both thought that the heavier the weights, the farther it would go.
26: Looks like we were both right, too. Except when we got to the point when our box wasn't strong enough to hold all the weights, it just broke.
29: Yeah.
26: Once you start making one thing heavy, you know, the pivot's got to be able to hold it. The arm has to be able to hold it, and we got to be able to pull the arm down.
29: Yeah, because it was so heavy. It's like, oh, come down.
26: Yeah, if you can't get it down, how are you going to fire it?
29: Exactly.
5: The sling should be on the short side, but not too short. And the counterweight should be as heavy as possible.
26: Now that we know it works on the model, let's try it on the real thing.
5: For this size trebuchet, we think the sling should be no shorter than 6 feet, and we should put about 100 pounds in the counterweight.
26: Okay.
5: Once we got the trebuchet set up, we brought out some really cool things to fling.
1: I'm the Kenny.
2: 3, 2, 1.
5: Whoa! That worked pretty good. Let's try something heavier next.
2: Next, the bag of power.
1: Whoa!
5: It looks like the weight of the object makes a difference in how far it flies.

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0: 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A bioengineer is a person who measures things that interface with the human body, things like office seats or automotive seats. The human body is a very complex machine comprised of different joints, different levers. We don't study each and every bone in the body. We really make the body into a simple machine. My main focus really is in the study of different types of seats.
1: Let's go!
0: Such as car seats or office seats or even seating for the disabled. Your spine has a natural curvature down in the lower part of your back. This chair has the ability to flex and extend with your back. And notice how the seat comes out and supports this curve in your lower back. One piece of equipment we use is called a motion measurement machine. What we do is we put little targets on the body. We may put them on the shoulder and the elbow and the wrist, depending on what we want to measure. These little targets actually glow. When we attach the targets, the computer doesn't see the body, but they just see the targets. And so it's like a connect the dots picture. And we use that to measure different angles and different movements. We made your body into a very simple machine here. We're connecting your shoulder to your elbow, making it one link, and your elbow to your wrist and making it another link, and then we're computing the angle between those two.
2: Hey, it's awful nice sitting here with you.
0: Another piece of equipment we use here in the lab is called a pressure mat. And what that is a very thin mat that we put on a chair, and you sit on it, and it creates a colored picture of your butt.
3: What?
0: This is the shape tape, and we place this on people's back to monitor their postural change. 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
0: When you look at different things, like maybe your desk chair or your desk, remember that a bioengineer probably had a hand in testing that or designing it or developing it. 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
6: Hi, I'm Ryan Patterson, and I invented a sign language translator glove. Just what is a sign language translator glove? It's this. A glove that a person wears who can't speak, and when they do sign language, it translates it to a display so that people who don't know sign language can read what they're saying. There's a high demand for human interpreters, so I thought if I could build an electronic interpreter, it would make them more independent, give them more freedoms, make things easier for them.
7: This invention will conquer the world.
6: When I was in third grade, I started doing a lot with electronic components, chips, circuit boards. And then I was introduced to my mentor, who has taught me a ton about electronics.
8: Oh, he just picked it up, eh? This was not a spoon-fed thing.
6: The way the glove works is everybody signs a little bit differently. Some people use different signs for certain things. So you put on the glove and you train it, so that way the computer learns how you sign. And I found that it's not real convenient to take a computer with you everywhere you go, so I built a portable display. Obviously, I can't sign nearly as fast as people have done it all their life, but okay, I can't spell either.
8: He developed a glove that turns sign language into text. Imagine what he'll do now that he's finished high school.
6: I plan to hopefully manufacture it in the future so that people can use it. I filed a patent for it. It's waiting at the U.S. Patent Office.
9: Oh, yeah! I'm Allie.
10: I'm Paige. Most kids can't drive until they're 16, but not us.
11: I've wanted to race cars since I could walk.
12: That's me in my first cart. This is me with my first trophy.
11: 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But for now, I'll settle for beating the boys. Go, go, go.
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10: So for Allie's next race, we're going to answer the big question.
11: Which combination of gears should we use to get the most out of my kart?
10: But first, a few more basics.
11: RPMs tell you how fast the engine is running. Each engine has its own peak RPM. Mine is 6,100.
12: Yeah, so we'll try a different gear combination, see how they feel on the track, and check what the computer says after each adjustment.
11: But on this track, we'll focus on what happens on turn 9. This turn goes into the longest straightaway. This is where I can take the most off my lap time.
10: Before race day, we'll do 3 practice rounds to test things out.

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1: Okay.
0: So how are your lap time?
2: Well, I was running about 41 seconds. I'd rather be running 39.
0: What about your RPM?
2: I was running 5,800, but you should be running 6,100.
0: Well, what about the key turn number 9?
2: I was sliding through, and I think I need to get some more power to the rear wheels.
0: So what do you think we should change?
2: I think we should add 2 teeth to the gear.
0: Okay, let's get to work.
3: Is that a 61?
0: Yeah.
2: For those 10 or 20 minutes you're in that cart, everything just disappears and nothing matters but driving. It's a natural high.
4: How does this thing work again?
2: Well, my lap time went down half a second to 40.5 seconds, and my RPMs went up 200 to 6,000.
0: Look how much smoother turn number 9 was.
2: Right. By putting in the bigger axle gear, the engine had to go faster for the same miles per hour.
0: I guess that's what gave you more power in your turn.
2: What do you think we should do this time?
0: I think that we should just go up 1 tooth. Okay.
2: Lap time was 42 seconds. That's almost 2 seconds slower than the time before. But look, my RPM went up to 6,200.
0: Just think, one gear just made a difference of 200 RPM.
2: Yeah, but so what? It didn't help me go any faster.
5: My head hurts.
2: The engine was revving hard, but I didn't get the acceleration I wanted.
0: Yeah, it's kind of like when you pedal your bike like crazy and you're in the wrong gear.
6: It doesn't go very fast.
2: Yeah, even though we increased RPM, we still lost speed. In kart racing, everything is a trade-off. No one change solves all your problems.
0: Kelly, I think we should go back to the gear setting in round 2. That's where you had the best lap time.
2: Nothing left to do but race.
7: The stress is high at the starting line. There's the green flag, and they're off.
8: Go, go, go, go.
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3: In 1990, Congress enacted the Children's Television Act to enhance television's potential to teach children valuable information and skills. Each quarter, this station files a report which reflects this station's effort to meet the educational and informational needs of children as detailed in the Children's Television Act. A copy of this filing is available to the public during normal business hours or online at publicfiles.fcc.gov.

0: age of 13, he's an up-and-coming businessman who's made a cool invention that'll quench your thirst. Today, he'll be putting it to the test. Did you know that some of the world's most famous inventions were invented by kids? And did you know that some kids are even starting their own companies? Come along and think big. And we'll see how these everyday kids are doing it. Because they're just like you and me. And you know what? You can do it too. Today, we're going to meet Lance. He's invented a portable hydration system that attaches to your hockey equipment. So, you can drink your water anywhere, whether you're on the ice or on the bench. He's going to show us how he made his invention, and he's going to be testing it with his teammates at the rink. He lives in Abbotsford, BC, Canada. Over to you, Lance.
1: My name's Lance. I'm 13 years old, and I'm a kid inventor.
2: Well, my name is Lance Chulinski. I am 13 years old, and I'm in grade 7. I have one older brother. My brother is 14 years old, and I have a dog. His name is Diesel. Diesel is a giant schnauzer. I think that Diesel weighs around 100 pounds. Since I think I was 5 years old or something like that, I had lost some hearing.
3: This is my hearing aid, so it's really nothing that affects me.
2: What I like to do for fun is play sports. I play hockey, baseball, mountain biking, snowboarding. My favorite sport is either hockey or baseball. Well, around the house, I play drums and play in the games like foosball, air hockey, and sometimes go and hit baseballs up the street so they roll back down.
3: Well, this is my Lego and my drum room. I think I have around 50 sets of Lego here.
2: I've been playing the drums for around 1 or 2 years. I like playing drums because you get to play along with the beat and you're more active with your hands. And I wanted to play drums because it just looked like so much fun. When I grow up, I want to be someone that has to do something with business. Me and my brother, we have a vending machine. Well, what we do is we buy the product and then we go there every single week to restock it and count the money, see if it matches, and see if anything broke down.
3: It's actually quite fun to do.
4: Can you open up, bud?
5: Okay.
4: Me and my brother have been doing this for a while, and we've gotten used to it now, so we sort of know how to do it without our parents' help.
3: Let's do it. Come on, let's go. Well, for the bottom, we have our pop selection.
4: The Coke was restocked during the week, though, because it tends to be a really good seller. So, Lance, can you please grab me the Fresca so we can load it up? 1, 2, 3, 6.
3: Six, are you sure?
4: 9, 5 alive. Here, can you get the money, please?
3: Okay.
4: $32, okay. So, we only have 4 slots for pop, but we normally have 5, but one of them's broken and I haven't got around to get the parts to fix it yet. So once again, we ended up with another perfect total. So that's great, and we made sure nobody lost their money or we didn't lose any ourselves. That's great.
0: Now let's check out Lance's invention.
2: My invention is a portable water system. When you're really thirsty, you can have water when you're on the ice playing hockey. And the name of my invention is the HydroGuard. I was only 12 when I came up with the idea. One practice, I was really thirsty and I wasn't getting any water breaks. So I was thinking if I could have water on the ice, it would be like 10 times better.
0: How does it work?
2: What it is a tube that comes through your mouth guard, and the tube is attached to a water bladder that it fits into a pouch sewn onto your shoulder pads.
0: I have a pouch that's sewn onto the back of my shoulder pad that I will fit my bladder into. You then just put it on, and you bring it over here, take off the mouthpiece, and you feed it through the ear of your helmet, and bring it around the cage and into your mouth. And then you have your HydroGuard ready to go out and play.
2: The hardest part of making my invention would probably be making the mouth guard and deciding how it would go through the mouth guard. Originally, I thought it was going to go, like, right here and just touch your teeth, and then you try to suck through your teeth, but, you know, didn't work. So we had to think of a different way. That's what I thought of with my dentist.
0: How did Lance make his working prototype? Well, it all started with a little help from his dentist.
6: Hi, I'm Dr. Bill Riddell, and I'm Lance's dentist.
7: Open up, Lance. It'll be okay.
2: He's the one who helped me make my HydroGuard.
6: What we've done is we've made a model of Lance's teeth, and we're going to place that model into the vacuum former. And then we'll be attaching the tubing to the mouth guard. So it's going to go in there. This is a vacuum former. It uses heat and vacuum together. This is the heating element. And we're going to just put that over the material. This material heats up quite quickly with that heating element. So that's starting to droop down.
2: Oh, which one?
6: So I need you to flip that switch on there.
2: This one?
6: Yeah. It's going to be noisy.
2: Okay.
6: Go. So that's the general idea. All right.
2: Right here.
6: So then we open up the clamp here, and this just kind of pulls off. And presto, that's what we end up with. So Lance just reminded me what we did last time was made a little depression in here that the tube would run through. So Lance, I'm going to try the tube in there to see if that looks like it's going to work. That's a good fit?
2: Yeah.
6: And so Lance, I'm going to get you to hold the tubing in there. Let's push down on it so we don't lose it there. It was good to have Lance have the incentive to invent something new. So have you used it, Lance, for playing hockey?
2: Yes, I have.
6: Yeah? And how did that work?
2: It worked really well.
6: Good. So there's prototype number 2. All right.
2: Thank you.
6: You're welcome, Lance. It's good working with you again, buddy.
2: Yeah.
6: I have to admit, at first I was skeptical that we'd be able to make it work, get the tubing attached to the mouth guard, but in the end, we managed to figure it out pretty quickly, and Lance's idea ended up being a really good one.
0: A good invention, but how will it perform at the rink? What's another smart invention? One that uses your head. The goalie mask. Can you imagine a time when hockey goalies didn't wear a goalie mask? It's crazy, but it's true. In 1930, Clint Benedict took a puck in the face, and he made a makeshift face mask. But he found that the large nose peak kind of blocked his vision, so after 2 games, he gave it up. Then, in 1959, the Montreal Canadiens goalie, Jacques Plante, took a puck to his face in the middle of a game. He left to get his stitches, but returned with a face mask that he had made himself and used during his practices. He won the game. And that's how the goalie mask was born. The goalie mask. Talk about an invention that really uses your head.
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19: I do like hockey, but when I play it, no one really passes the puck to me. Probably because I'm not too good at receiving it. So I'm thinking about what kinds of things I can use so that when the puck comes to me, I can get it. I could put glue on the puck so that it sticks to my stick, but it might stick onto other surfaces also. I couldn't use string, because I still might miss the puck. Velcro. This might just work. Yeah, I think this just might work. But then I started to think, why stop there? I mean, I'm not too good at catching my baseball either. So I thought, what happens if I put Velcro on my baseball and the glove also? Next, I'll have to test it out. Now, let's meet Marcus. With three hockey players in his family, he knows firsthand how stinky, wet hockey equipment can be. Not to worry, though. Marcus has invented a solution. Let's check it out.
20: I'm Marcus Johnson, and I'm a kid inventor.
21: I'm Marcus Johnson. I'm 10 years old, and I'm in grade 5. My brother Nicholas is 6, and my sister is 8. I like to play outside. I like hockey. Hockey's my favorite. Hockey's fun. You get to skate, and it's fast-paced. Everyone in my family plays hockey except for my mom. There's 4 people playing hockey, so there's a lot of wet, stinky equipment in our house. The smell is just horrible. I don't really know what I want to be. I like hockey, so maybe the NHL. But not everybody makes it to the NHL. My dad was really helpful teaching me how to use the power tool safely.

0: the tube from my little breakaway into here and come out these holes to dry the hockey equipment. Some will go into here and dry the hockey equipment. And then it'll go into the arms, which have holes in it. And then the air that's left over goes through the head to dry your helmet. I wanted to make it look like a person so you could fit all your gear on it and you know where to put it, but I had to make sure nobody had used that idea yet. This is my workshop building area, and I'm going to show you how I build one of the arms for Dan the Dryer. These are the pipes that I use for my Dan the Dryer. I clamp it up and cut it, and then I'd measure how far the holes are. It was a lot of work, but it was fun.
1: Any good inventor knows that making something from scratch can be hard work.
0: I worked on my invention like 3 times a week, but it took me, I think, 4 weeks to build it.
1: But hey, if you get tired, you can always rely on your family for some help.

0: but don't work them too hard. 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And you'll have to finish it yourself.
1: Perfect. What I just did was I cut a piece of tubing for the right size for a neck, 20 centimeters. 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A perfect neck and arm for Dan the dryer.
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4: To put out a campfire, drown with water, stir, drown again, then make sure the fire is out cold by feeling with the back of your hand.
3: Wait, really?
4: I'll take the $5.
5: Let's get back to Lance. He's invented a portable hydration system, so you can have a drink of water even when you're on the ice. He'll be testing his invention at the rink.
6: Well, we're going to go to the rink to test my HydroGuard and compare it to a regular water break. No, I'm not that nervous. Right now, I'm really excited about it. I really think that the test will prove and show the usefulness of my invention.
5: Now, it's time for Lance to test out his invention. His teammates hit the ice for another hockey practice.
7: Boys, let's go.
5: During a normal practice, each player will stop 3 or 4 times for a water break. I bet the coach doesn't take all that wasted time.
6: Well, now we're going to test out my HydroGuard compared to people who don't have a HydroGuard. See how long it takes for people to have a regular water break. So I have brought along my brother, which you saw earlier, and my other friend, Jesse Isaac, and Caleb Fisher.
8: No, I'm going to say they're going to average from 30 seconds to a minute.
9: 30 seconds, easy. Probably about 40 seconds.
10: Ready, set, water break.
8: Oh, looks like Jesse's chugging it right now. Caleb's almost finished, and oh, Jesse goes for another sip there. Looks like they're almost finished. So, Lance, how's your water break going?
6: Well, I actually had it during the drill, so.
8: It took him 21.96 seconds.
6: No matter how long it takes him, mine's still faster.
8: You know, I have to say, HydroGuard won.
6: Woohoo!
11: HydroGuard!
6: Well, obviously, it's gonna be faster. Quite cool to actually test it out and actually make sure that it's actually that way.
8: I think this invention's really beneficial to the whole hockey community.
9: I think his invention's great. You need water on the ice, and it's just so great to not have to go to the bench and take a break. The best part of his invention is that it helps you on the ice and keeps you going, and it helps you with your endurance and skill.
12: Water is necessary for everybody, right? So hydration is key, and if you get the technology figured out perfectly, I think it could work right up to the NHL.
6: The best ideas are probably ones that come to you. You can't really go looking for them. I think that inventions are really only good if they don't pollute your environment. I really do hope to sell my invention because I think it would be very helpful for hockey players.
13: He's probably already thinking about how this could go to the next level.
6: Never give up and keep on going with it, because if you try really hard and keep on going, it'll probably end up working someday.
11: Woohoo! Yeah!
5: Well, there you have it. Lance saw a problem and came up with a solution. And his tests show that his invention is no doubt a winner. But you know, if Lance can do it, so can you. All you have to do is think big.
14: There are so many rewards in life. You coming into our home was one of the greatest rewards we could have ever had.
15: You know, it took 20 years, and I got my third child, who was 17 at the time.
16: It's so cool to watch the adult that you've become, and you really have done as much for us as you think we've done for you.

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2: Ooh, Tracy, look. She's going for the bin.
3: Oh, my. Look at her scoop.
2: Thank you.
3: Hey, Stacy, what do you think he's doing with that bottle?
2: Oh, no. He's going to throw it in the trash. I can't look.
3: Wait. He's putting it in his bag to recycle later.
2: Way to go, Mr. Brown Shoes.
3: Hey, up here.
2: Can you see us? I could watch humans all day long.
3: We are, and we do.
4: Well, I'm inspired. Now, I'm going to test my Velcro sports equipment. First, the hockey puck. Well, I think it stuck on a little better than I thought it would. Okay, well, maybe the ball in the middle will do better. Here it goes. So far, so good. Ugh. Okay, that seems to be kind of stuck. That's prickly. Should've put the soft side on the ball instead of the prickly side. I better clean this up. Uh-oh. I think this still needs a little bit of work. See you next time. And remember to think big.
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4: So, when my mom told my brother to kill the spider in my room, he smushed it up in some toilet paper and chased me around the house with it. And you wonder why I hate spiders so much. Seriously, he's so mean. I'm just trying to think of a way I could get back at him.
5: Well, I don't have any brothers or sisters. I wish I did, though. Even if they made me hate spiders even more.
6: Hi, Danny. Melanie. This is my friend Keegan. He's going to join Beach Club today.
7: Take it easy, Alex. I'm not joining anything. I'm visiting today and let's just see how it goes, okay? My grandma thought it would be good for me, and he invited me here, so here I am, but let's not push it.
6: Well, at least you're giving it a try. That's all I can ask for. And I think you're going to have a great time. Hey, Melanie. What's wrong?
4: Well, I was just telling Danny how mean my brother has been to me. Last night, he chased me around the house trying to put a spider in my face. It seriously traumatized me. Anyway, Danny and I were trying to figure out a way I could get back at him.
5: Actually, Melanie was trying to come up with a way. I was trying to help her see how lucky she is to have a big brother. Melanie, have you ever thought about journaling how you feel? That always helps me sort out my feelings.
7: What's the big deal? Spiders are so small, they can't hurt you. I think you're making a big deal out of basically nothing. Come on, Alex. Isn't it time for this Beach Club thing to start?
6: Yes, I'll be right there. Guys, I know Keegan is a little harsh, but give him a chance, will you? I don't think he means to be like that. He lives with his grandma, and he's had a pretty tough life so far. And Melanie, does your brother have a girlfriend? Maybe he could take some baby pictures of him and share them with his girlfriend to embarrass him. Or you could put Vaseline all over the toy seat. I saw a video once where that was a really good prank.
4: First off, he doesn't have a girlfriend. And with my luck, I would be the one to snow on the toilet seat first. Remember, I have 5 older brothers. And our house isn't that big. Anyway, I'm going to have to give this some more thought. Being the baby girl sometimes has its advantages, but right now, it's a lousy position to hold.
6: Okay, well, I'll see you two at Beach Club. Hey, Keegan, wait up.
5: Come on, Mel. It's time for club. I don't want to be late.
8: And then this new boss, who is probably 10 years younger than I am, came to me and said, I need this report produced by tomorrow, end of business day. Ooh, Jordan, this new boss is testing my faith.
9: Then how did you respond?
8: All I could do was think about this week's character word. And I was like, I better practice this kindness. You know what? If I'm going to study it, I got to live it out. So what I decided to do, I'm not going to let this dude get to me. I told him, I said, hey, man, I will have this report to you, no problem. And I'll probably have it to you earlier. I put a smile on my face and kept on walking. I didn't let him get to me. I just smiled. But I hope I didn't look too fake. Because you know what they say, fake it till you make it.
9: Oh, hi. Welcome to Kids Beach Club.
8: Up,
9: what's
8: y'all?
9: Your name?
8: What's happening?
6: Oh, hi, Jason.
8: Hey.
6: Jordan. This is Keegan. I invited him to start coming to Beach Club with me.
9: Well, any friend of Alex's is a friend of ours. Welcome, Keegan. Oh, and I see you have your registration paperwork done already. Awesome.
8: Sweet.
9: You can see right there.
8: All right, yeah, have a seat, and we're going to get started. How's everybody's week been so far?
4: Mine has not been going well, but I'm working on plans to change that.
8: Okay. Sounds like somebody's working on some revenge. Am I right?
4: Possibly.
7: Possibly. Let's be real here. Melanie is afraid of spiders, and she's trying to find a way to get back at her brother for chasing her around the whole house with a spider smushed up in some toilet paper. I told her earlier just to get over it.
8: Okay, Keegan, okay. Listen. Thank you for letting us know what's going on. It just so happens that this week's character word is kindness.
9: Yes, who can tell me what kindness is?
6: Oh. It's being nice to someone.
5: I read a poem about kindness once. Let me see if I can find it in my journal.
8: Okay, Danny. Well, why are you looking for that?
5: Here it is. Kindness by Danielle Nicole McDouglas. Kindness. It's being nice and you don't have to be nice. It's helping the old lady when the street has ice. It's making a decision to choose the right way. And for some, being kind is kind of hard each day.
9: Danny, you nailed it. Kindness is a friendly, good-natured attitude towards others.
8: That's right, Jordan. Now, who can tell me how it feels to show kindness? Keegan, what about you, man?
7: I don't know. I definitely can tell you the opposite, though. Sometimes when I'm rude to someone, it feels really good, like I'm releasing some anger on them.
8: What do you think about that, Alex?
6: I think sometimes when we're going through tough things, it's easy to get mad and not practice kindness. That's probably why we have so many bullies at school.
8: Keegan, I don't even know if you realize how real and profound that is.
7: Oh, yeah? What exactly was that?
8: If I heard you correctly, what you're saying is that sometimes we have all that is built up emotion inside of us, and it's good to use that negativity to hurt someone else. That goes with this old saying, misery loves company. Basically what that means, if I ain't happy, nobody else should be happy. And sometimes, even if you don't know why we feel angry or mad, or if I don't know why I feel angry or mad, it just feels good to let it out sometimes. And sometimes we direct that anger towards others.
6: Kind of like how Melanie is feeling right now. She is so mad that she is consumed with getting even with her brother for this little spider incident.
4: It wasn't little, Alex.
6: Sorry, Mel. I know it was a big deal to you.
9: But Alex, that's right. Listen, I want to challenge you all with something. See, you may not realize it, but I actually grew up going to Kids Beach Club every week. Keegan, I don't know your personal background at all, but for me, when I first started coming to Kids Beach Club, I really had doubts whether I would like it. See, I was coming from a tough home life and a pretty angry kid, and the last thing I wanted to do was focus on kindness and positive character words each week. But as I started to learn more, I started to realize how it all fit together.
7: You said you had a challenge. Will there be a prize if I win?
9: No, it's not that kind of a challenge. It's a challenge, something to think about. I want to challenge you all to give this kindness thing a try. You know, this isn't our memory link this week, but a really good verse on kindness can be found in Ephesians 4:32, where it says to be kind to one another, forgive them, even as God forgave you. I want to challenge you all to make a choice to be kind. Make a choice to forgive. Think about it. If God can send his son Jesus to die for our sins just so that we can experience his forgiveness, then how can we possibly not forgive someone else?
8: Ooh, that's good, Jordan. Does this principle apply if we're trying to get revenge from somebody who traumatizes with a spider prank?
9: Oh, yes, Jason. Even if, and in fact, no matter what.
5: One thing I know is that the more I practice being kind, the easier it is.
9: And that leaves me to my challenge. I'm going to challenge you all to practice kindness, even if and no matter what. Do you think you can do that?
6: I guess. All right. I guess.
7: You're asking a lot, Jordan. I'm just not so sure.
6: You sure know how to take the air out of my diabolical plans, Jordan. I'm not sure I'm going to be able to get my brother back for what he did to me. I think I would feel too guilty. I think this character lesson is just for me to learn this week.
8: I don't know about that, Mel. This is a good lesson for all of us, including me. This week, woohoo! I wanted to let my boss have it, but God reminded me about this week's lesson, so I had to choose the right way to respond. And you know what? It felt really good.
10: Hi, everyone. Welcome back. Miss Jennifer here. So you know what that means. It's time for our Memory Link. Do you have your Bible? Great job. I have mine too. Today's memory link is found in the New Testament book of Galatians, which the Apostle Paul wrote to the Christians who lived in a city called Galatia. God gave Paul the words to write. All throughout the Bible, we learn principles for living, and this book helps us learn how to treat others. Later on, we will learn a story in the Old Testament book of 2 Samuel about a man who chose to treat someone with kindness, just like this book of Galatians teaches us. Okay. Now open up your Kids Beach Club Study Bible to the book of Galatians, chapter 6 and verse 10a. You can find this on page 1284. Do you remember what the A stands for? I'll bet you do. When you see an A found in the reference, it means we are just going to focus on the first part of the verse. Let's look at the verse together. Galatians 6, 10a. Therefore, as we have opportunity, let us do good to all. Wow! Kids, did you hear that? God's word, the Bible, tells us, as we have opportunity, let us do good to all? When do you think you have opportunity? That's right. Pretty much every day, we have the opportunity to practice kindness. Sometimes it's hard to practice kindness when someone is not being kind to you. I remember when I was your age in middle school, some of the kids in my class were bullying me. I wore glasses, and they called me some pretty vicious names, and not just four eyes. It left me feeling really angry with them and hurt. I remember talking with my mom about how I felt, and she reminded me of this exact verse. You know what God showed me? He showed me that, yes, sometimes it's hard to look for opportunities to treat people nicely, especially when they are being so horrible. But when I am obedient to look for opportunities, a lot of good can happen. God helped me be an overcomer just by looking for ways to be kind to those bullies who were picking on me. Eventually, some stopped picking on me, and others actually became my friends. My mom told me something I will never forget. She said, the fastest way to end a tug of war is by dropping the rope. At first, I didn't know what she meant, but when I stopped defending myself to those bullies and when I started being kind, it's like they didn't have any ammunition to pick on me. Sometimes we think we know more than our parents, but for me, that was the best advice my mom gave me when I was going through some really tough times. As we get ready to go back to Jason and the clubhouse kids to memorize our verse, remember the tug of war. Therefore, as we have opportunity, let us do good to all. Galatians 6, 10a.
8: This little game is called Bucket Brigade. Now, everyone has a ping pong ball, and what we're going to do is to try to bounce our ping pong balls and put it in the other person's basket. Now, while we do this, we're going to work on the memory link. It's a short one this week, so it should be very simple. In fact, all of you guys should be grandmasters when this is over. So, let's all say it together. Ready?
11: Galatians 6:10a. Therefore, as we have opportunity, let us do good to all. Galatians 6:10a.
8: Does anybody have any questions?
12: No.
13: Is there a prize for the winner?
9: Sorry, Keegan. No prizes for this one. Just the personal satisfaction that you did your best and treated everyone with kindness while you played.
8: That's right. So, ladies, prepare to lose.
11: Oh, no.
8: All right, we're going to let Keegan go first. You want to?
13: Sure, I'll try. Melanie, this one's coming to you. Therefore, as we have opportunity, let us do good to all.
9: Oh. Keegan, don't forget to say the reference of where it can be found in the Bible.
8: That's right.
13: Oh, sorry. Melanie, can I have my ball back?
14: Sure.
13: Galatians 6:10a. Therefore, as we have opportunity, let us do good to all.
8: All right. Daddy, you go next.
15: Okay.
9: You've got this, Danny.
15: Okay. Galatians 6:10a. Therefore, as we have opportunity, let us do good to all. Galatians 6:10a.
8: Yeah! Oh! Okay. All right. Come on, Miss Jordan. Let's go.
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11: Galatians 6:10a. 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
13: Jason! Oh!

0: Well, it's time for our Bible connection. And our story today comes from the Old Testament in the book of 2 Samuel, chapter 9, verses 1 through 13. You can find this in your Kids Beach Club Study Bible, starting on page 331. Now, as you can see, the section heading of 2 Samuel 9 is David's kindness to Mephibosheth. Remember, today's character word is kindness. Mephibosheth was the son of David's best friend, Jonathan, and he was lame in both feet. Lame means that he had trouble walking. Ziba, a servant of the house of Saul, is also an important part of today's story. Well, the story began with David remembering his promise to Jonathan to take care of his family. He asked if there was anyone left who was related to Saul and Jonathan that he could show kindness to. They sent for someone named Ziba, who had served in Saul's house, because Ziba would know if there were any family members still living. When Ziba came before David, David asked him if Saul and Jonathan had any family who were still alive so he could show the kindness of God to them. Did you hear that? What kind of kindness did David describe? It was the kindness of God. David knew that kindness reflected God's character. Ziba told David that Jonathan had a son, Mephibosheth, who lived in the city of Lo Debar. Mephibosheth had a disability and was lame in his feet due to an accident that happened when he was 5 years old. Now, back in those days, people who had disabilities weren't treated with kindness. They were often cast aside. When Mephibosheth appeared before David, he was kind of scared at what might happen. But David told him, "Do not fear, for I will surely show you kindness for Jonathan your father's sake, and I will restore to you all the land of Saul your grandfather, and you will eat with me at the king's table for as long as you live." Kids, what do you think David meant when he said, "For Jonathan's sake"? Remember, David and Jonathan were best friends. They loved each other like brothers. And David had promised to take care of Jonathan's family. As king, David didn't have to keep his promise, but he looked for the opportunity to show kindness and fulfill his commitment. Well, Mephibosheth was blown away. He couldn't believe what was happening. After being treated so poorly and cast away because of his disability, he asked King David why he was being so nice to such a dead dog. Yes, you heard that right. Mephibosheth had started to believe that he was worthless and that he was only as good as a dead dog. Ziba told David that his 15 sons and 20 workers would do everything that King David commanded. David then said again, "Mephibosheth will eat at my table like one of my own sons." So Mephibosheth, who had lame feet, lived the rest of his life in Jerusalem and ate at the king's table. David loved God and wanted to keep his promise to his friend Jonathan. He chose to seek out a way to show kindness. It didn't matter that Mephibosheth was lame and that most people didn't see value in him. You know, even Mephibosheth referred to himself as a dead dog. But David still showed kindness. David brought him home and treated him like royal family. God is kind to us, and he wants us to be kind to others, like David was kind to Mephibosheth. He wants us to show kindness, not only to people who are like us or are easy to be kind to, but to everyone. God's kindness is given to us today, too, because he provided a way for us to be part of his family. We are separated from God because of our sin. So God sent Jesus to die on the cross and pay the price for our sin. When you admit that you are a sinner and you ask Jesus to forgive your sins, He does. If you believe that Jesus died on the cross and choose to follow Jesus by confessing or saying out loud that Jesus is your Savior and Lord, you become part of God's family and are no longer separated from Him. Kids, let's look for opportunities to be kind, just like David did with Mephibosheth. Remember, God loves you.
1: There it is. Keegan, why do you have my journal? I thought we were going to accept Jordan's challenge and practice kindness.
2: Danny, here's the deal. I wasn't spying on you or anything. I just liked the poem you made about kindness and wanted to read it again. See, there's a special thing about Beach Club, and I don't know what it is, but for the first time in a long time, I feel this little bit of happiness inside.
1: I'm sorry I snapped so quickly, Keegan. I should have practiced kindness myself.
3: Guys, I think this was just some big misunderstanding. I think the more we practice kindness, the more we'll realize how much more kind we can be, even if you think you're doing a pretty good job.
4: Yeah, I agree. Jordan's challenge has been a real challenge for me, especially at home with my brother.
3: Hey, Keegan, I got a big surprise for you. You're always looking to be competitive, and we have this big part of Kids Beach Club called Make It Stick. It's always some kind of crazy game to see how much we remember about what we learned. And it's just about time to start. Come on, guys, let's go.
5: Guess what time it is? That's right, boys and girls. It's time for...
6: Make It Stick!
5: And now, here's our host, Steve Harley!
7: Hey! Thank you, Bob!
5: You're welcome.
7: Okay, today's Make It Stick game is called The Kind Frame of Mind. Here's how it works. We have two teams, the red team and the blue team. Now, I'm going to ask you a series of questions, and the first person to buzz in gets to answer the question. You see this mind up there? If you answer the question correctly, you get to frame that mind. Now, here's what you got to know. There are 5 puzzle pieces to frame the mind, and whoever gets to frame the mind first wins the prize. Are you ready to get started?
6: Yeah!
7: Let's go. Question number 1. What is today's character word? All right, judge says you.
2: Kindness.
7: Kindness, yes, that is correct. Question number 2. In what book is today's memory link found? Oh, yes, ma'am.
2: Galatians.
7: Ha ha, I like that. Galatians. That's how you got to say it. Here we go. In what book is today's Bible story found? Judges? Yes, blue team.
2: Samuel.
7: Yes.
2: Second Samuel.
7: Yes. You got that the second time. All right, here we go. Question number 4. Who are the 3 people in today's Bible story? Red team.
2: David, Ziba,
7: Mephibosheth. Yes, Mephibosheth. I love this story. This is pretty awesome. Here we go. Let's pause and take a look at the board, shall we? Boys, blue team, you've got some catching up to do. Here we go. Question number 5. What was the question David asked Ziba? Yes.
1: Well, are there any relatives of Saul and Jonathan left alive?
7: Yes. Does Saul and Jonathan have family? Anywhere. All right, here we go. Question number 6. Who was Jonathan's son? Whoa! Judge? Yes, blue team.
2: Mephibosheth.
7: Okay. No, he didn't cook food. Question number 7. What was wrong with Mephibosheth? Judges? Yes.
6: He was lame in both feet.
7: Yes, that was not a lame answer, girls. Oh, my goodness. We have a winner. The red team with 5 points win. Oh, Bob, tell them what they won.
5: Our winners today will receive these kindness bands. And our runners-up also receive these kindness bands. We practice kindness at Make It Stick.
7: Oh, yes. Great job, everybody. You kids did an excellent job. Remember to keep the kind frame of mind by showing kindness to each other. We'll see you next time on
8: Make It
9: Stick. Hey, everyone. So tell me, how did you do with my challenge to practice kindness?
4: Well, I can tell you that my plot for revenge on my brother was resolved after learning how God wants us to be kind to others. I'm not sure if I have fully forgiven him yet, but I have been definitely asking God to help me forgive him. It's just really hard to do.
1: And I don't know if Keegan will admit it, but I think he kind of likes Speech Club. Am I right, Keegan?
2: Okay, I have to admit, I've had some fun, and Jordan's really got me thinking about how I treat others. I'm sorry for being so rude to you when we first met, Melanie. Will you forgive me?
4: Sure, Keegan. That's what friends do. And maybe you wouldn't go this far, but I'm considering you a friend from this day forward.
2: Thanks. And actually, Jason, the example you gave about how your boss treated you so badly, but you didn't respond with a bad attitude, well, that was pretty cool, too.
7: Man, thanks, Keegan. I appreciate that. Man, I certainly hope you keep coming back to learn more. Sometimes at Kids Beach Club, we as the adults learn more about how we respond to people more than you guys do. Before we go, I do have one more challenge. And no, okay, Keegan, it does not involve a prize, man. Jordan, how about you go ahead and
4: Can I guess what it is?
9: Sure. Okay.
4: You want to give us the Hang 10 Challenge.
9: Yes, that's exactly right. Spend 10 minutes a day with God, praying and reading the Bible every day this week.
4: And I want to challenge Keegan to come back next week and give Kids Beach Club another try.
7: I'm with that.
9: Definitely come back.
7: Okay, everybody, bring it in. Go on three. One, two, three.
8: Kindness!
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1: Are we gonna be okay?

The Sabbath was over. And it was almost daybreak on Sunday when Mary Magdalene and the other Mary went to see the tomb. Suddenly, a strong earthquake struck, and the Lord's angel came down from heaven. He rolled away the stone and sat on it. The angel looked as bright as lightning, and his clothes were white as snow. The guards shook from fear and fell down as though they were dead. The angel said to the women, "Don't be afraid. I know you are looking for Jesus who was nailed to a cross. He isn't here. God has raised him to life, just as Jesus said he would. Come, see the place where his body was lying. Now hurry. Tell his disciples that he has been raised to life and is on his way to Galilee. Go there, and you will see him. That is what I came to tell you." The women were frightened and yet very happy as they hurried from the tomb and ran to tell his disciples. Suddenly, Jesus met them and greeted them. They went near him, held on to his feet, and worshipped him. Then Jesus said, "Don't be afraid. Tell my followers to go to Galilee. They will see me there." While the women were on their way, some soldiers who had been guarding the tomb went into the city. They told the chief priests everything that had happened. So the chief priest met with the leaders and decided to bribe the soldiers with a lot of money. They said to the soldiers, "Tell everyone that Jesus' disciples came during the night and stole his body while you were asleep. If the governor hears about this, we will talk to him. You won't have anything to worry about." The soldiers took the money and did what they were told. People of Judea still tell each other this story. Jesus' 11 disciples went to a mountain in Galilee where Jesus had told them to meet him. They saw him and worshipped him. But some of them doubted. Jesus came to them and said, "I have been given all authority in heaven and on earth. Go to the people of all nations and make them my disciples. Baptize them in the name of the Father, the Son, and the Holy Spirit. And teach them to do everything I have told you. I will be with you always, even unto the end of the world."

This is the good news about Jesus Christ, the Son of God. It began just as God had said in the book written by Isaiah the prophet. I am sending my messenger to get the way ready for you. In the desert, someone is shouting, "Get the road ready for the Lord. Make a straight path for him." So John the Baptist showed up in the desert and told everyone, "Turn back to God and be baptized. Then your sins will be forgiven." From all Judea and Jerusalem, crowds of people went to John. They told how sorry they were for their sins, and he baptized them in the Jordan River. John wore clothes made of camel's hair. He had a leather strap around his waist and ate grasshoppers and wild honey. John also told the people, "Someone more powerful is going to come, and I am not good enough even to stoop down and untie his sandals. I baptize you with water, but he will baptize you with the Holy Spirit." About that time, Jesus came from Nazareth in Galilee, and John baptized him in the Jordan River. As soon as Jesus came out of the water, he saw the sky open, and the Holy Spirit coming down to him like a dove. A voice from heaven said, "You are my own dear Son, and I am pleased with you." Right away, God's Spirit made Jesus go into the desert. He stayed there for 40 days while Satan tested him. Jesus was with the wild animals, but angels took care of him. After John was arrested, Jesus went to Galilee and told the good news that comes from God. He said, "The time has come. God's kingdom will soon be here. Turn back to God and believe the good news." As Jesus was walking along the shore of Lake Galilee, he saw Simon and his brother Andrew. They were fishermen and were casting their nets into the lake. Jesus said to them, "Come with me. I will teach you how to bring in people instead of fish." Right then, the two brothers dropped their nets and went with him. Jesus walked on and soon saw James and John, the sons of Zebedee. They were in a boat mending their nets. At once, Jesus asked them to come with him. They left their father in the boat with the hired workers and went with him. Jesus and his disciples went to the town of Capernaum. Then on the next Sabbath, he went into the Jewish meeting place and started teaching. Everyone was amazed at his teaching. He taught with authority and not like the teachers of the law of Moses. Suddenly, a man with an evil spirit in him entered the meeting place and yelled, "Jesus from Nazareth, what do you want with us? Have you come to destroy us? I know who you are. You are God's Holy One." Jesus told the evil spirit, "Be quiet. Come out of the man." The spirit shook him. Then it gave a loud shout and left. Everyone was completely surprised and kept saying to each other, "What is this? It must be some new kind of powerful teaching. Even the evil spirits obey him." News about Jesus quickly spread all over Galilee. As soon as Jesus left the meeting place with James and John, they went home with Simon and Andrew. When they got there, Jesus was told that Simon's mother-in-law was sick in bed with fever. Jesus went to her. He took hold of her hand and helped her up. The fever left her, and she served them a meal. That evening, after sunset, all who were sick or had demons in them were brought to Jesus.
In fact, the whole town gathered around the door of the house. Jesus healed all kinds of terrible diseases and forced out a lot of demons. But the demons knew who he was, and he did not let them speak. Very early the next morning, Jesus got up and went to a place where he could be alone and pray. Simon and the others started looking for him. And when they found him, they said, "Everyone is looking for you." Jesus replied, "We must go to the nearby towns so that I can tell the good news to those people. This is why I have come." Then Jesus went to Jewish meeting places everywhere in Galilee, where he preached and forced out demons. A man with leprosy came to Jesus and knelt down. He begged, "You have the power to make me well, if only you wanted to." Jesus felt sorry for the man, so he put his hand on him and said, "I want to. Now you are well." At once, the man's leprosy disappeared, and he was well. After Jesus strictly warned the man, he sent him on his way. He said, "Don't tell anyone about this. Just go and show the priest that you are well. Then take a gift to the temple, as Moses commanded, and everyone will know that you have been healed." The man talked about it so much and told so many people that Jesus could no longer go openly into a town. He had to stay away from the towns, but people still came to him from everywhere.

Jesus went back to Capernaum. And a few days later, people heard that he was at home. Then so many of them came to the house that there wasn't even standing room left in front of the door. Jesus was still teaching when four people came up, carrying a crippled man on a mat. But because of the crowd, they could not get him to Jesus. So they made a hole in the roof above him and let the man down in front of everyone. When Jesus saw how much faith they had, he said to the crippled man, "My friend, your sins are forgiven." Some of the teachers of the law of Moses were sitting there. They started wondering, "Why would he say such a thing? He must think he is God. Only God can forgive sins." Right away, Jesus knew what they were thinking. And he said, "Why are you thinking such things? Is it easier for me to tell this crippled man that his sins are forgiven, or to tell him to get up and pick up his mat and go on home? I will show you that the Son of Man has the right to forgive sins here on earth." So Jesus said to the man, "Get up. Pick up your mat and go on home." The man got right up. He picked up his mat and went out while everyone watched in amazement. They praised God and said, "We have never seen anything like this." Once again, Jesus went to the shore of Lake Galilee. A large crowd gathered around him, and he taught them. As he walked along, he saw Levi, the son of Alphaeus. Levi was sitting at the place for paying taxes, and Jesus said to him, "Come with me." So he got up and went with Jesus. Later, Jesus and his disciples were having dinner at Levi's house. Many tax collectors and other sinners had become followers of Jesus, and they were also guests at the dinner. Some of the teachers of the law of Moses were Pharisees, and they saw that Jesus was eating with sinners and tax collectors. So they asked his disciples, "Why does he eat with tax collectors and sinners?" Jesus heard them and answered, "Healthy people don't need a doctor, but sick people do. I didn't come to invite good people to be my followers. I came to invite sinners." The followers of John the Baptist and the Pharisees often went without eating. Some people came and asked Jesus, "Why do the followers of John and those of the Pharisees often go without eating, while your disciples never do?" Jesus answered, "The friends of a bridegroom don't go without eating while he is still with them. But the time will come when he will be taken from them. Then they will go without eating. No one patches old clothes by sewing on a piece of new cloth. The new piece would shrink and tear a bigger hole. No one pours new wine into old wineskins. The wine would swell and burst the old skins. Then the wine would be lost, and the skins would be ruined. New wine must be put into new wineskins." One Sabbath, Jesus and his disciples were walking through some wheat fields. His disciples were picking grains of wheat as they went along. Some Pharisees asked Jesus, "Why are your disciples picking grain on the Sabbath? They are not supposed to do that." Jesus answered, "Haven't you read what David did when he and his followers were hungry and in need? It was during the time of Abiathar, the high priest. David went into the house of God and ate the sacred loaves of bread that only priests are allowed to eat. He also gave some to his followers." Jesus finished by saying, "People were not made for the good of the Sabbath. The Sabbath was made for the good of people. So the Son of Man is Lord over the Sabbath."

The next time that Jesus went into the meeting place, a man with a crippled hand was there. The Pharisees wanted to accuse Jesus of doing something wrong, and they kept watching to see if Jesus would heal him on the Sabbath. Jesus told the man to stand up where everyone could see him. Then he asked, "On the Sabbath, should we do good deeds or evil deeds? Should we save someone's life or destroy it?" But no one said a word. Jesus was angry as he looked around at the people. Yet he felt sorry for them, because they were so stubborn. Then he told the man, "Stretch out your hand." He did, and his bad hand was healed. The Pharisees left, and right away they started making plans with Herod's followers to kill Jesus. Jesus led his disciples down to the shore of the lake. Large crowds followed him from Galilee, Judea, and Jerusalem. People came from Idumea, as well as other places east of the Jordan River. They also came from the region around the cities of Tyre and Sidon. All of these crowds came because they had heard what Jesus was doing. He even had to tell his disciples to get a boat ready to keep him from being crushed by the crowds. After Jesus had healed many people, the other sick people begged him to let them touch him. And whenever any evil spirit saw Jesus, they would fall to the ground and shout, "You are the Son of God." But Jesus warned the spirits not to tell who he was. Jesus decided to ask some of his disciples to go up on a mountain with him, and they went. Then he chose 12 of them to be his apostles so that they could be with him. He also wanted to send them out to preach and to force out demons. Simon was one of the 12, and Jesus named him Peter. There were also James and John, the two sons of Zebedee. Jesus called them Boanerges, which means thunderbolts. Andrew, Philip, Bartholomew, Matthew, Thomas, James, son of Alphaeus, and Thaddeus were also apostles. The others were Simon, known as the Eager One, and Judas Iscariot, who later betrayed Jesus. Jesus went back home, and once again such a large crowd gathered that there was no chance even to eat. When Jesus' family heard what he was doing, they thought he was crazy and went to get him under control. Some teachers of the law of Moses came from Jerusalem and said, "This man is under the power of Beelzebul, the ruler of demons. He is even forcing out demons with the help of Beelzebul." Jesus told the people to gather around him. Then he spoke to them in riddles and said, "How can Satan force himself out? A nation whose people fight each other won't last very long. And a family that fights won't last long either. So if Satan fights against himself, that will be the end of him. How can anyone break into the house of a strong man and steal his things unless he first ties up the strong man? Then he can take everything. I promise you that any of the sinful things you say or do can be forgiven, no matter how terrible those things are. But if you speak against the Holy Spirit, you can never be forgiven. That sin will be held against you forever." Jesus said this because the people were saying that he had an evil spirit in him. Jesus' mother and brothers came and stood outside. Then they sent someone with a message for him to come out to them. The crowd that was sitting around Jesus told him, "Your mother and your brothers and sisters are outside and want to see you." Jesus asked, "Who is my mother and who are my brothers?" Then he looked at the people sitting around him and said, "Here are my mother and my brothers. Anyone who obeys God is my brother or sister or mother."

The next time Jesus taught beside Lake Galilee, a big crowd gathered. It was so large that he had to sit in a boat out on the lake while the people stood on the shore. He used stories to teach them many things, and this is part of what he taught. Now listen. A farmer went out to scatter seed in a field. While the farmer was scattering the seed, some of it fell along the road and was eaten by birds. Other seeds fell on thin, rocky ground and quickly started growing because the soil wasn't very deep. But when the sun came up, the plants were scorched and dried up because they did not have enough roots. Some other seeds fell where thorn bushes grew up and choked out the plants, so they did not produce any grain. But a few seeds did fall on good ground where the plants grew and produced 30 or 60 or even 100 times as much as was scattered. Then Jesus said, "If you have ears, pay attention." When Jesus was alone with the 12 apostles and some others, they asked him about these stories. He answered, "I have explained the secret about God's kingdom to you, but for others, I can use only stories. The reason is, these people will look and look, but never see. They will listen and listen, but never understand. If they did, they would turn to God, and he would forgive them." Jesus told them, "If you don't understand this story, you won't understand any others. What the farmer is spreading is really the message about the kingdom. The seeds that fell along the road are the people who hear the message, but Satan soon comes and snatches it away from them. The seeds that fell on rocky ground are the people who gladly hear the message and accept it right away, but they don't have any roots, and they don't last very long. As soon as life gets hard, or the message gets them in trouble, they give up. The seeds that fell among the thorn bushes are also people who hear the message, but they start worrying about the needs of this life. They are fooled by the desire to get rich and to have all kinds of other things. So the message gets choked out, and they never produce anything. The seeds that fell on good ground are the people who hear and welcome the message. They produce 30 or 60 or even 100 times as much as was planted. Jesus also said, "You don't light a lamp and put it under a clay pot or under a bed. Don't you put a lamp on a lampstand? There is nothing hidden that will not be made public. There is no secret that will not be well known. If you have ears, pay attention. Listen carefully to what you hear. The way you treat others will be the way you will be treated. And even worse, everyone who has something will be given more. But people who don't have anything will lose what little they have." Again, Jesus said, "God's kingdom is like what happens when a farmer scatters seed in a field. The farmer sleeps at night and is up and around during the day. Yet the seeds keep sprouting and growing, and he doesn't understand how. It is the ground that makes the seeds sprout and grow into plants that produce grain. That when the harvest season comes and the grain is ripe, the farmer cuts it with a sickle." Finally, Jesus said, "What is God's kingdom like? What story can I use to explain it? It is like what happens when a mustard seed is planted in the ground. It is the smallest seed in all the world. But once it is planted, it grows larger than any garden plant. It even puts out branches that are big enough for birds to nest in its shade." Jesus used many other stories when he spoke to the people, and he taught them as much as they could understand. He did not tell them anything without using stories. But when he was alone with his disciples, he explained everything to them. That evening,
Jesus said to his disciples, "Let's cross to the east side." So they left the crowd, and his disciples started across the lake with him in the boat. Some other boats followed along. Suddenly, a windstorm struck the lake. Waves started splashing into the boat, and it was about to sink. Jesus was in the back of the boat with his head on a pillow, and he was asleep. His disciples woke him and said, "Teacher, don't you care that we're about to drown?" Jesus got up and ordered the wind and the waves to be quiet. The wind stopped, and everything was calm. Jesus asked his disciples, "Why were you afraid? Don't you have any faith?" Now they were more afraid than ever, and said to each other, "Who is this? Even the wind and the waves obey him."

0: relying on us.
1: Are we gonna be okay?
0: We're relying.

Jesus and his disciples crossed Lake Galilee and came to shore near the town of Gerasa. When he was getting out of the boat, a man with an evil spirit quickly ran to him from the graveyard where he had been living. No one was able to tie the man up anymore, not even with a chain. He had often been put in chains and leg irons, but he broke the chains and smashed the leg irons. No one could control him. Night and day he was in the graveyard or on the hills, yelling and cutting himself with stones. When the man saw Jesus in the distance, he ran up to him and knelt down. He shouted, "Jesus, Son of God in heaven, what do you want with me? Promise me in God's name that you won't torture me." The man said this because Jesus had already told the evil spirit to come out of him. Jesus asked, "What is your name?" The man answered, "My name is Lots, because I have lots of evil spirits." He then begged Jesus not to send them away. Over on the hillside, a large herd of pigs was feeding. So the evil spirits begged Jesus, "Send us into those pigs. Let us go into them." Jesus let them go, and they went out of the man and into the pigs. The whole herd of about 2,000 pigs rushed down the steep bank into the lake and drowned. The men taking care of the pigs ran to the town and the farms to spread the news. Then the people came out to see what had happened. When they came to Jesus, they saw the man who had once been full of demons. He was sitting there with his clothes on and in his right mind, and they were terrified. Everyone who had seen what had happened told about the man and the pigs. Then the people started begging Jesus to leave their part of the country. When Jesus was getting into the boat, the man begged to go with him. But Jesus would not let him. Instead, he said, "Go home to your family and tell them how much the Lord has done for you and how good he has been to you." The man went away into the region near the 10 cities known as Decapolis and began telling everyone how much Jesus had done for him. Everyone who heard what had happened was amazed. Once again, Jesus got into the boat and crossed Lake Galilee. Then, as he stood on the shore, a large crowd gathered around him. The person in charge of the Jewish meeting place was also there. His name was Jairus, and when he saw Jesus, he went over to him. He knelt at Jesus' feet and started begging him for help. He said, "My daughter is about to die. Please come and touch her, so she will get well and live." Jesus went with Jairus. Many people followed along and kept crowding around. In the crowd was a woman who had been bleeding for 12 years. She had gone to many doctors, and they had not done anything except cause her a lot of pain. She had paid them all the money she had, but instead of getting better, she only got worse. The woman had heard about Jesus, so she came up behind him in the crowd and barely touched his clothes. She had said to herself, "If I can just touch his clothes, I will get well." As soon as she touched them, her bleeding stopped, and she knew she was well. At that moment, Jesus felt power go out from him. He turned to the crowd and asked, "Who touched my clothes?" His disciples said to him, "Look at all these people crowding around you. How can you ask who touched you?" But Jesus turned to see who had touched him. The woman knew what had happened to her. She came shaking with fear and knelt down in front of Jesus. Then she told him the whole story. Jesus said to the woman, "You are now well because of your faith. May God give you peace. You are healed, and you will no longer be in pain."
While Jesus was still speaking, some men came from Jairus' home and said, "Your daughter has died. Why bother the teacher anymore?" Jesus heard what they said, and he said to Jairus, "Don't worry. Just have faith." Jesus did not let anyone go with him except Peter and the two brothers, James and John. They went home with Jairus and saw the people crying and making a lot of noise. Then Jesus went inside and said to them, "Why are you crying and carrying on like this? The child isn't dead. She's just asleep." But the people laughed at him. After Jesus had sent them all out of the house, he took the girl's father and mother and his three disciples and went to where she was. He took the 12-year-old girl by the hand and said, "Talitha kum," which means, "Little girl, get up." The girl got right up and started walking around. Everyone was greatly surprised. But Jesus ordered them not to tell anyone what had happened. Then he said, "Give her something to eat."

Jesus left and returned to his hometown with his disciples. The next Sabbath, he taught in the Jewish meeting place. Many of the people who heard him were amazed and asked, "How can he do all this? Where did he get such wisdom and the power to work these miracles? Isn't he the carpenter, the son of Mary? Aren't James, Joseph, Judas, and Simon his brothers? Don't his sisters still live here in our town?" The people were very unhappy because of what he was doing. But Jesus said, "Prophets are honored by everyone, except the people of their hometown and their relatives and their own family." Jesus could not work any miracles there, except to heal a few sick people by placing his hands on them. He was surprised that the people did not have any faith. Jesus taught in all the neighboring villages. Then he called together his 12 apostles and sent them out, two by two, with power over evil spirits. He told them, "You may take along a walking stick, but don't carry food or a traveling bag or any money. It's all right to wear sandals, but don't take along a change of clothes. When you are welcomed into a home, stay there until you leave that town. If any place won't welcome you or listen to your message, leave and shake the dust from your feet as a warning to them." The apostles left and started telling everyone to turn to God. They forced out many demons and healed a lot of sick people by putting olive oil on them. Jesus became so well known that Herod the ruler heard about him. Some people thought he was John the Baptist, who had come back to life with the power to work miracles. Others thought he was Elijah or some other prophet who had lived long ago. But when Herod heard about Jesus, he said, "This must be John. I had his head cut off, and now he has come back to life." Herod had earlier married Herodias, the wife of his brother Philip. But John had told him, "It isn't right for you to take your brother's wife." So in order to please Herodias, Herod arrested John and put him in prison. Herodias had a grudge against John and wanted to kill him. But she could not do it because Herod was afraid of John and protected him. He knew that John was a good and holy man. Even though Herod was confused by what John said, he was glad to listen to him. And he often did. Finally, Herodias got her chance. When Herod gave a great birthday celebration for himself and invited his officials, his army officers, and the leaders of Galilee, the daughter of Herodias came in and danced for Herod and his guests. She pleased them so much that Herod said, "Ask for anything and it is yours. I swear that I will give you as much as half of my kingdom if you want it." The girl left and asked her mother, "What do you think I should ask for?" Her mother answered, "The head of John the Baptist." The girl hurried back and told Herod, "Right now, on a platter, I want the head of John the Baptist." The king was very sorry for what he had said, but he did not want to break the promise he had made in front of his guests. At once, he ordered a guard to cut off John's head there in prison. The guard put the head on a platter and took it to the girl. Then she gave it to her mother. When John's followers learned that he had been killed, they took his body and put it in a tomb. After the apostles returned to Jesus, they told him everything they had done and taught. But so many people were coming and going that Jesus and the apostles did not even have a chance to eat. Then Jesus said, "Let's go to a place where we can be alone and get some rest." They left in a boat for a place where they could be alone. But many people saw them leave and figured out where they were going. So people from every town ran on ahead and got there first. When Jesus got out of the boat,
He saw the large crowd that was like sheep without a shepherd. He felt sorry for the people and started teaching them many things. That evening, the disciples came to Jesus and said, "This place is like a desert, and it is already late. Let the crowds leave, so they can go to the farms and villages near here and buy something to eat." Jesus replied, "You give them something to eat." But they asked him, "Don't you know that it would take almost a year's wages to buy all of these people something to eat?" Then Jesus said, "How much bread do you have? Go and see." They found out and answered, "We have 5 small loaves of bread and 2 fish." Jesus told his disciples to have the people sit down on the green grass. They sat down in groups of 100 and groups of 50. Jesus took the 5 loaves and the 2 fish. He looked up toward heaven and blessed the food. Then he broke the bread and handed it to his disciples to give to the people. He also divided the 2 fish so that everyone could have some. After everyone had eaten all they wanted, Jesus' disciples picked up 12 large baskets of leftover bread and fish. There were 5,000 men who ate the food. Right away, Jesus made his disciples get into the boat and start back across to Bethsaida. But he stayed until he had sent the crowds away. Then he told them goodbye and went up on the side of the mountain to pray. Later that evening, he was still there by himself. And the boat was somewhere in the middle of the lake. He could see that the disciples were struggling hard because they were rowing against the wind. Not long before morning, Jesus came toward them. He was walking on the water and was about to pass the boat. When the disciples saw Jesus walking on the water, they thought he was a ghost, and they started screaming. All of them saw him and were terrified. But at the same time, he said, "Don't worry. I am Jesus. Don't be afraid." He then got into the boat with them, and the wind died down. The disciples were completely confused. Their minds were closed, and they could not understand the true meaning of the loaves of bread. Jesus and his disciples

Some Pharisees and several teachers of the law of Moses from Jerusalem came and gathered around Jesus. They noticed that some of his disciples ate without first washing their hands. The Pharisees and many others obeyed the teachings of their ancestors. They always wash their hands in the proper way before eating. None of them will eat anything they buy in the market until it is washed. They also follow a lot of other teachings, such as washing cups, pitchers, and bowls. The Pharisees and teachers asked Jesus, "Why don't your disciples obey what our ancestors taught us to do? Why do they eat without washing their hands?" Jesus replied, "You are nothing but show-offs. The prophet Isaiah was right when he wrote that God had said, 'All of you praise me with your words, but you never really think about me. It is useless for you to worship me when you teach rules made up by humans.' You disobey God's commands in order to obey what humans have taught. You are good at rejecting God's commands so that you can follow your own teachings. Didn't Moses command you to respect your father and mother? Didn't he tell you to put to death all who curse their parents? But you let people get by without helping their parents when they should. You let them say that what they own has been offered to God. You won't let those people help their parents. And you ignore God's commands in order to follow your own teaching. You do a lot of other things that are just as bad." Jesus called the crowd together again and said, "Pay attention and try to understand what I mean. The food that you put into your mouth doesn't make you unclean and unfit to worship God. The bad words that come out of your mouth are what make you unclean." After Jesus and his disciples had left the crowd and had gone into the house, they asked him what these sayings meant. He answered, "Don't you know what I am talking about by now? You surely know that the food you put into your mouth cannot make you unclean. It doesn't go into your heart, but into your stomach, and then out of your body." By saying this, Jesus meant that all foods were fit to eat. Then Jesus said, "What comes from your heart is what makes you unclean. Out of your heart come evil thoughts, vulgar deeds, stealing, murder, unfaithfulness in marriage, greed, meanness, deceit, indecency, envy, insults, pride, and foolishness. All of these come from your heart, and they are what make you unfit to worship God." Jesus left and went to the region near the city of Tyre, where he stayed in someone's home. He did not want people to know he was there, but they found out anyway. A woman whose daughter had an evil spirit in her heard where Jesus was, and right away she came and knelt down at his feet. The woman was Greek and had been born in that part of Syria known as Phoenicia. She begged Jesus to force the demon out of her daughter. But Jesus said, "The children must first be fed. It isn't right to take away their food and feed it to dogs." The woman replied, "Lord, even dogs eat the crumbs that children drop from the table." Jesus answered, "That's true. You may go now. The demon has left your daughter." When the woman got back home, she found her child lying on the bed. Demon had gone. Jesus left the region around Tyre and went by way of Sidon toward Lake Galilee. He went through the land near the 10 cities known as Decapolis. Some people brought to him a man who was deaf and could hardly talk. They begged Jesus just to touch him. After Jesus had taken him aside from the crowd, he stuck his finger

fingers in the man's ears. Then he spit and put it on the man's tongue. Jesus looked up toward heaven, and with a groan he said, "Ephphatha," which means, "open up." At once the man could hear, and he had no more trouble talking clearly. Jesus told the people not to say anything about what he had done. But the more he told them, the more they talked about it. They were completely amazed and said, "Everything he does is good. He even heals people who cannot hear or talk."

One day, another large crowd gathered around Jesus. They had not brought along anything to eat. So Jesus called his disciples together and said, "I feel sorry for these people. They have been with me for 3 days and they don't have anything to eat. Some of them live a long way from here. If I send them away hungry, they might faint on their way home." The disciples said, "This place is like a desert. Where can we find enough food to feed such a crowd?" Jesus asked them how much food they had. They replied, 7 small loaves of bread." After Jesus told the crowd to sit down, he took the 7 loaves and blessed them. He then broke the loaves and handed them to his disciples, who passed them out to the crowd. They also had a few little fish. And after Jesus had blessed these, he told the disciples to pass them around. The crowd of about 4,000 people ate all they wanted, and the leftovers filled 7 large baskets. As soon as Jesus had sent the people away, he got into the boat with the disciples and crossed to the territory near Dalmanutha. The Pharisees came out and started an argument with Jesus. They wanted to test him by asking for a sign from heaven. Jesus groaned and said, "Why are you always looking for a sign? I can promise you that you will not be given one." Then he left them. He again got into a boat and crossed over to the other side of the lake. The disciples had forgotten to bring any bread, and they had only 1 loaf with them in the boat. Jesus warned them, "Watch out. Guard against the yeast of the Pharisees and of Herod." The disciples talked this over and said to each other, "He must be saying this because we don't have any bread." Jesus knew what they were thinking and asked, "Why are you talking about not having any bread? Don't you understand? Are your minds still closed? Are your eyes blind and your ears deaf? Don't you remember how many baskets of leftovers you picked up? When I fed those 5,000 people with only 5 small loaves of bread?" "Yes," the disciples answered. "There were 12 baskets." Jesus then asked, "And how many baskets of leftovers did you pick up when I broke 7 small loaves of bread for those 4,000 people?" 7, they answered. "Don't you know what I'm talking about by now?" Jesus asked. As Jesus and his disciples were going into Bethsaida, some people brought a blind man to him and begged him to touch the man. Jesus took him by the hand and led him out of the village, where he spit into the man's eyes. He placed his hands on the blind man and asked him if he could see anything. The man looked up and said, "I see people, but they look like trees walking around." Once again, Jesus placed his hands on the man's eyes. And this time the man stared. His eyes were healed, and he saw everything clearly. Jesus said to him, "You may return home now, but don't go into the village." Jesus and his disciples went to the villages near the town of Caesarea Philippi. As they were walking along, he asked them, "What do people say about me?" The disciples answered, "Some say you are John the Baptist, or maybe Elijah. Others say you are one of the prophets." Then Jesus asked them, "But who do you say I am?" "You are the Messiah," Peter replied. Jesus warned the disciples not to tell anyone about him. Jesus began telling his disciples what would happen to him. He said, "The nation's leaders, the chief priests, and the teachers of the law of Moses will make the Son of Man suffer terribly. He will be rejected and killed. But 3 days later, he will rise to life." Then
Jesus explained clearly what he meant. Peter took Jesus aside and told him to stop talking like that. But when Jesus turned and saw the disciples, he corrected Peter. He said to him, "Satan, get away from me. You are thinking like everyone else and not like God." Jesus then told the crowd and the disciples to come closer, and he said, "If any of you want to be my followers, you must forget about yourself. You must take up your cross and follow me. If you want to save your life, you will destroy it. But if you give up your life for me and for the good news, you will save it. What will you gain if you own the whole world but destroy yourself? What could you give to get back your soul? Don't be ashamed of me and my message among these unfaithful and sinful people. If you are, the Son of Man will be ashamed of you when he comes in the glory of his Father with the holy angels.

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3: Listen, the name of our program is The King is Coming because we believe the King is coming, and we know he's coming because Jesus authenticated his second coming by rising from the dead.

I can assure you that some of the people standing here will not die before they see God's kingdom come with power. 6 days later, Jesus took Peter, James, and John with him. They went up on a high mountain where they could be alone. There in front of the disciples, Jesus was completely changed, and his clothes became much whiter than any bleach on earth could make them. Then Moses and Elijah were there, talking with Jesus. Peter said to Jesus, "Teacher, it is good for us to be here. Let us make 3 shelters, one for you, one for Moses, and one for Elijah." But Peter and the others were terribly frightened, and he did not know what he was talking about. The shadow of a cloud passed over and covered them. From the cloud, a voice said, "This is my son, and I love him. Listen to what he says." At once, the disciples looked around, but they saw only Jesus. As Jesus and his disciples were coming down the mountain, he told them not to say a word about what they had seen until the Son of Man had been raised from death. So they kept it to themselves, but they wondered what he meant by the words, "raised from death." The disciples asked Jesus, "Don't the teachers of the law of Moses say that Elijah must come before the Messiah does?" Jesus answered, "Elijah certainly will come to get everything ready. But don't the scriptures also say that the Son of Man must suffer terribly and be rejected? I can assure you that Elijah has already come, and people treated him just as they wanted to, as the scriptures say they would." When Jesus and his 3 disciples came back down, they saw a large crowd around the other disciples. The teachers of the law of Moses were arguing with them. The crowd was really surprised to see Jesus, and everyone hurried over to greet him. Jesus asked, "What are you arguing about?" Someone from the crowd answered, "Teacher, I brought my son to you. A demon keeps him from talking. Whenever the demon attacks my son, it throws him to the ground and makes him foam at the mouth and grit his teeth in pain. Then he becomes stiff. I asked your disciples to force out the demon, but they couldn't do it." Jesus said, "You people don't have any faith. How much longer must I be with you? Why do I have to put up with you? Bring the boy to me." They brought the boy, and as soon as the demon saw Jesus, it made the boy shake all over. He fell down and began rolling on the ground and foaming at the mouth. Jesus asked the boy's father, "How long has he been like this?" The man answered, "Ever since he was a child. The demon has often tried to kill him by throwing him into a fire or into water. Please have pity and help us if you can." Jesus replied, "Why do you say if you can? Anything is possible for someone who has faith." Right away, the boy's father shouted, "I do have faith. Please help me to have even more." When Jesus saw that a crowd was gathering fast, he spoke sternly to the evil spirit that had kept the boy from speaking or hearing. He said, "I order you to come out of the boy. Don't ever bother him again." The spirit screamed and made the boy shake all over. Then it went out of him. The boy looked dead, and almost everyone said he was. But Jesus took hold of his hand and helped him stand up. After Jesus and the disciples had gone back home and were alone, they asked him, "Why couldn't we force out that demon?" Jesus answered,
Only prayer can force out that kind of demon. Jesus left with his disciples and started through Galilee. He did not want anyone to know about it, because he was teaching the disciples that the Son of Man would be handed over to people who would kill him. But 3 days later, he would rise to life. The disciples did not understand what Jesus meant, and they were afraid to ask. Jesus and his disciples went to his home in Capernaum. After they were inside the house, Jesus asked them, "What were you arguing about along the way?" They had been arguing about which one of them was the greatest, and so they did not answer. After Jesus sat down and told the 12 disciples to gather around him, he said, "If you want the place of honor, you must become a slave and serve others." Then Jesus had a child stand near him. He put his arm around the child and said, "When you welcome even a child because of me, you welcome me. And when you welcome me, you welcome the one who sent me." John said, "Teacher, we saw a man using your name to force demons out of people. But he wasn't one of us, and we told him to stop." Jesus said to his disciples, "Don't stop him. No one who works miracles in my name will soon turn and say something bad about me. Anyone who isn't against us is for us. And anyone who gives you a cup of water in my name, just because you belong to me, will surely be rewarded. It will be terrible for people who cause even one of my little followers to sin. Those people would be better off thrown into the ocean with a heavy stone tied around their necks. So if your hand causes you to sin, cut it off. You would be better off to go into life crippled than to have two hands and be thrown into the fires of hell that never go out. If your foot causes you to sin, chop it off. You would be better off to go into life lame than to have 2 feet and be thrown into hell. If your eye causes you to sin, get rid of it. You would be better off to go into God's kingdom with only one eye than to have 2 eyes and be thrown into hell. The worms there never die. The fire never stops burning. Everyone must be salted with fire. Salt is good, but if it no longer tastes like salt, how can it be made salty again? Have salt among you and live at peace with each other.

After Jesus left, he went to Judea, and then on to the other side of the Jordan River. Once again, large crowds came to him. And as usual, he taught them. Some Pharisees wanted to test Jesus. So they came up to him and asked if it was right for a man to divorce his wife. Jesus asked them, "What does the law of Moses say about that?" They answered, "Moses allows a man to write out divorce papers and send his wife away." Jesus replied, "Moses gave you this law because you are so heartless. But in the beginning, God made a man and a woman. That's why a man leaves his father and mother and gets married. He becomes like one person with his wife. Then they are no longer two people, but one. And no one should separate a couple that God has joined together." When Jesus and his disciples were back in the house, they asked him about what he had said. He told them, "A man who divorces his wife and marries someone else is unfaithful to his wife. A woman who divorces her husband and marries again is also unfaithful." Some people brought their children to Jesus so that he could bless them by placing his hands on them. But his disciples told the people to stop bothering him. When Jesus saw this, he became angry and said, "Let the children come to me. Don't try to stop them. People who are like these little children belong to the kingdom of God. I promise you that you cannot get into God's kingdom unless you accept it the way a child does." Then Jesus took the children in his arms and blessed them by placing his hands on them. As Jesus was walking down a road, a man ran up to him. He knelt down and asked, "Good teacher, what can I do to have eternal life?" Jesus replied, "Why do you call me good? Only God is good. You know the commandments. Do not murder. Be faithful in marriage. Do not steal. Do not tell lies about others. Do not cheat. Respect your father and mother." The man answered, "Teacher, I have obeyed all these commandments since I was a young man." Jesus looked closely at the man. He liked him and said, "There's one thing you still need to do. Go sell everything you own. Give the money to the poor, and you will have riches in heaven. Then come with me." When the man heard Jesus say this, he went away gloomy and sad, because he was very rich. Jesus looked around and said to his disciples, "It's hard for rich people to get into God's kingdom." The disciples were shocked to hear this. So Jesus told them again, "It's terribly hard to get into God's kingdom. In fact, it's easier for a camel to go through the eye of a needle than for a rich person to get into God's kingdom." Jesus' disciples were even more amazed. They asked each other, "How can anyone ever be saved?" Jesus looked at them and said, "There are some things that people cannot do, but God can do anything." Peter replied, "Remember, we left everything to be your followers." Jesus told him, "You can be sure that anyone who gives up home, or brothers, or sisters, or mother, or father, or children, or land for me and for the good news will be rewarded. In this world, they will be given 100 times as many houses and brothers and sisters and mothers and children and pieces of land, though they will also be mistreated. And
in the world to come, they will have eternal life. But many who are now first will be last, and many who are now last will be first. The disciples were confused as Jesus led them toward Jerusalem, and his other followers were afraid. Once again, Jesus took the 12 disciples aside and told them what was going to happen to him. He said, "We are now on our way to Jerusalem, where the Son of Man will be handed over to the chief priests and the teachers of the law of Moses. They will sentence him to death and hand him over to foreigners who will make fun of him and spit on him. They will beat him and kill him. But 3 days later, he will rise to life." James and John, the sons of Zebedee, came up to Jesus and asked, "Teacher, will you do us a favor?" Jesus asked them what they wanted, and they answered, "When you come into your glory, please let one of us sit at your right side and the other at your left." Jesus told them, "You don't really know what you're asking. Are you able to drink from the cup that I must soon drink from, or be baptized as I must be baptized?" "Yes, we are," James and John answered. Then Jesus replied, "You certainly will drink from the cup from which I must drink, and you will be baptized just as I must. But it isn't for me to say who will sit at my right side and at my left. That is for God to decide." When the 10 other disciples heard this, they were angry with James and John. But Jesus called the disciples together and said, "You know that those foreigners who call themselves kings like to order their people around, and their great leaders have full power over the people they rule. But don't act like them. If you want to be great, you must be the servant of all the others. And if you want to be first, you must be everyone's slave. The Son of Man did not come to be a slave master, but a slave who will give his life to rescue many people." Jesus and his disciples went to Jericho, and as they were leaving, they were followed by a large crowd. A blind beggar by the name of Bartimaeus, son of Timaeus, was sitting beside the road. When he heard that it was Jesus from Nazareth, he shouted, "Jesus, Son of David, have pity on me!" Many people told the man to stop, but he shouted even louder, "Son of David, have pity on me!" Jesus stopped and said, "Call him over." They called out to the blind man and said, "Don't be afraid. Come on. He is calling for you." The man threw off his coat as he jumped up and ran to Jesus. Jesus asked, "What do you want me to do for you?" The blind man answered, "Master, I want to see." Jesus told him, "You may go. Your eyes are healed because of your faith." Right away, the man could see, and he went down the road with Jesus.

Jesus and his disciples reached Bethphage and Bethany near the Mount of Olives. When they were getting close to Jerusalem, Jesus sent two of them on ahead. He told them, "Go into the next village. As soon as you enter it, you will find a young donkey that has never been ridden. Untie the donkey and bring it here. If anyone asks why you are doing that, say, 'The Lord needs it, and will soon bring it back.'" The disciples left and found the donkey, tied near a door that faced the street. While they were untying it, some of the people standing there asked, "Why are you untying the donkey?" They told them what Jesus had said, and the people let them take it. The disciples led the donkey to Jesus. They put some of their clothes on its back, and Jesus got on. Many people spread clothes on the road, while others went to cut branches from the fields. In front of Jesus and behind him, people went along shouting, "Hooray! God bless the one who comes in the name of the Lord! God bless the coming kingdom of our ancestor David! Hooray for God in heaven above!" After Jesus had gone to Jerusalem, he went into the temple and looked around at everything. But since it was already late in the day, he went back to Bethany with the 12 disciples. When Jesus and his disciples left Bethany the next morning, he was hungry. From a distance, Jesus saw a fig tree covered with leaves, and he went to see if there were any figs on the tree. But there were not any, because it wasn't the season for figs. So Jesus said to the tree, "Never again will anyone eat fruit from this tree." The disciples heard him say this. After Jesus and his disciples reached Jerusalem, he went into the temple and began chasing out everyone who was selling and buying. He turned over the tables of the money changers and the benches of those who were selling doves. Jesus would not let anyone carry things through the temple. Then he taught the people and said, "The scriptures say, 'My house should be called a place of worship for all nations.' But you have made it a place where robbers hide." The chief priests and the teachers of the law of Moses heard what Jesus said, and they started looking for a way to kill him. They were afraid of him, because the crowds were completely amazed at his teaching. That evening, Jesus and the disciples went outside the city. As the disciples walked past the fig tree the next morning, they noticed that it was completely dried up, roots and all. Peter remembered what Jesus had said to the tree. Then Peter said, "Teacher, look. The tree you put a curse on has dried up." Jesus told his disciples, "Have faith in God. If you have faith in God and don't doubt, you can tell this mountain to get up and jump into the sea, and it will. Everything you ask for in prayer will be yours, if you only have faith. Whenever you stand up to pray, you must forgive what others have done to you. Then your Father in heaven will forgive your sins." Jesus and his disciples returned to Jerusalem. And as he was walking through the temple, the chief priests, the nation's leaders, and the teachers of the law of Moses came over to him. They asked, "What right do you have to do these things? Who gave you this authority?"
Jesus answered, "I have just one question to ask you. If you answer it, I will tell you where I got the right to do these things. Who gave John the right to baptize? Was it God in heaven, or merely some human being?" They thought it over and said to each other, "We can't say that God gave John this right. Jesus will ask us why we didn't believe John." On the other hand, these people think that John was a prophet. So we can't say that it was merely some human who gave John the right to baptize. They were afraid of the crowd and told Jesus, "We don't know." Jesus replied, "Then I won't tell you who gave me the right to do what I do."

Jesus then told them this story. A farmer once planted a vineyard. He built a wall around it and dug a pit to crush the grapes in. He also built a lookout tower. Then he rented out his vineyard and left the country. When it was harvest time, he sent a servant to get his share of the grapes. The renters grabbed the servant. They beat him up and sent him away without a thing. The owner sent another servant, but the renters beat him on the head and insulted him terribly. Then the man sent another servant, and they killed him. He kept sending servant after servant. They beat some of them and killed others. The owner had a son he loved very much. Finally, he sent his son to the renters because he thought they would respect him. But they said to themselves, "Someday he will own this vineyard. Let's kill him. That way we can have it all for ourselves." So they grabbed the owner's son and killed him. Then they threw his body out of the vineyard. Jesus asked, "What do you think the owner of the vineyard will do? He will come and kill those renters and let someone else have his vineyard. You surely know that the scriptures say, 'The stone that the builders tossed aside is now the most important stone of all.' This is something the Lord has done, and it is amazing to us." The leaders knew that Jesus was really talking about them, and they wanted to arrest him. But because they were afraid of the crowd, they let him alone and left. The Pharisees got together with Herod's followers. Then they sent some men to trick Jesus into saying something wrong. They went to him and said, "Teacher, we know that you are honest. You treat everyone with the same respect, no matter who they are. And you teach the truth about what God wants people to do. Tell us, should we pay taxes to the emperor or not?" Jesus knew what they were up to, and he said, "Why are you trying to test me? Show me a coin." They brought him a silver coin, and he asked, "Whose picture and name are on it?" "The emperor's," they answered. Then Jesus told them, "Give the emperor what belongs to him, and give God what belongs to God."

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0: 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Please help.
2: On the news, when we see churches burned down and people in the Middle East having to flee their homes because of zealots persecuting them over their faith, we often call them victims. But Jesus said that they are victors and that they are blessed. Join us this week on Stand in the Gap as we look at the blessing of persecution and the inheritance of the kingdom of heaven.

Jesus then told them this story. A farmer once planted a vineyard. He built a wall around it and dug a pit to crush the grapes in. He also built a lookout tower. Then he rented out his vineyard and left the country. When it was harvest time, he sent a servant to get his share of the grapes. The renters grabbed the servant. They beat him up and sent him away without a thing. The owner sent another servant, but the renters beat him on the head and insulted him terribly. Then the man sent another servant, and they killed him. He kept sending servant after servant. They beat some of them and killed others. The owner had a son he loved very much. Finally, he sent his son to the renters because he thought they would respect him. But they said to themselves, "Someday he will own this vineyard. Let's kill him. That way we can have it all for ourselves." So they grabbed the owner's son and killed him. Then they threw his body out of the vineyard. Jesus asked, "What do you think the owner of the vineyard will do? He will come and kill those renters and let someone else have his vineyard. You surely know that the scriptures say, 'The stone that the builders tossed aside is now the most important stone of all. This is something the Lord has done, and it is amazing to us.'" The leaders knew that Jesus was really talking about them, and they wanted to arrest him. But because they were afraid of the crowd, they let him alone and left. The Pharisees got together with Herod's followers. Then they sent some men to trick Jesus into saying something wrong. They went to him and said, "Teacher, we know that you are honest. You treat everyone with the same respect, no matter who they are. And you teach the truth about what God wants people to do. Tell us, should we pay taxes to the emperor or not?" Jesus knew what they were up to, and he said, "Why are you trying to test me? Show me a coin." They brought him a silver coin, and he asked, "Whose picture and name are on it?" "The emperor's," they answered. Then Jesus told them, "Give the emperor what belongs to him, and give God what belongs to God." The men were amazed at Jesus. The Sadducees did not believe that people would rise to life after death. So some of them came to Jesus and said, "Teacher, Moses wrote that if a married man dies and has no children, his brother should marry the widow. Their first son would then be thought of as the son of the dead brother. There were once seven brothers. The first one married, but died without having any children. The second brother married his brother's widow, and he also died without having children. The same thing happened to the third brother, and finally to all seven brothers. At last, the woman died. When God raises people from death, whose wife will this woman be? After all, she had been married to all seven brothers." Jesus answered, "You are completely wrong. You don't know what the scriptures teach, and you don't know anything about the power of God. When God raises people to life, they won't marry. They will be like the angels in heaven. You surely know about people being raised to life. You know that in the story about Moses and the burning bush, God said, 'I am the God worshipped by Abraham, Isaac, and Jacob. He isn't the God of the dead, but of the living.' You Sadducees are all wrong."
One of the teachers of the law of Moses came up while Jesus and the Sadducees were arguing. When he heard Jesus give a good answer, he asked him, "What is the most important commandment?" Jesus answered, "The most important one says, 'People of Israel, you have only one Lord and God. You must love him with all your heart, soul, mind, and strength.' The second most important commandment says, 'Love others as much as you love yourself.' No other commandment is more important than these." The man replied, "Teacher, you are certainly right to say there is only one God. It is also true that we must love God with all our heart, mind, and strength, and that we must love others as much as we love ourselves. These commandments are more important than all the sacrifices and offerings that we could possibly make." When Jesus saw that the man had given a sensible answer, he told him, "You are not far from God's kingdom." After this, no one dared ask Jesus any more questions. As Jesus was teaching in the temple, he said, "How can the teachers of the law of Moses say that the Messiah will come from the family of King David? The Holy Spirit had David say, 'The Lord said to my Lord, sit at my right side until I make your enemies into a footstool for you.' If David called the Messiah his Lord, how can the Messiah be his son?" The large crowd enjoyed listening to Jesus teach. As Jesus was teaching, he said, "Guard against the teachers of the law of Moses. They love to walk around in long robes and be greeted in the market. They like the front seats in the meeting places and the best seats at banquets. But they cheat widows out of their homes and pray long prayers just to show off. They will be punished most of all." Jesus was sitting in the temple near the offering box and watching people put in their gifts. He noticed that many rich people were giving a lot of money. Finally, a poor widow came up and put in 2 coins that were worth only a few pennies. Jesus told his disciples to gather around him. Then he said, "I tell you that this poor widow has put in more than all the others. Everyone else gave what they didn't need, but she is very poor and gave everything she had. Now she doesn't have a cent to live on.

As Jesus was leaving the temple, one of his disciples said to him, "Teacher, look at these beautiful stones and wonderful buildings." Jesus replied, "Do you see these huge buildings? They will certainly be torn down. Not one stone will be left in place." Later, as Jesus was sitting on the Mount of Olives across from the temple, Peter, James, John, and Andrew came to him in private. They asked, "When will these things happen? What will be the sign that they are about to take place?" Jesus answered, "Watch out, and don't let anyone fool you. Many will come and claim to be me. They will use my name and fool many people. When you hear about wars and threats of wars, don't be afraid. These things will have to happen first, but that isn't the end. Nations and kingdoms will go to war against each other. There will be earthquakes in many places, and people will starve to death. But this is just the beginning of troubles. Be on your guard. You will be taken to courts and beaten with whips in their meeting places. And because of me, you will have to stand before rulers and kings to tell about your faith. But before the end comes, the good news must be preached to all nations. When you are arrested, don't worry about what you will say. You will be given the right words when the time comes. But you will not really be the one speaking. Your words will come from the Holy Spirit. Brothers and sisters will betray each other and have each other put to death. Parents will betray their own children, and children will turn against their parents and have them killed. Everyone will hate you because of me. But if you keep on being faithful right to the end, you will be saved. Someday you will see that horrible thing where it should not be. Everyone who reads this must try to understand. If you are living in Judea at that time, run to the mountains. If you are on the roof of your house, don't go inside to get anything. If you are out in the field, don't go back for your coat. It will be an awful time for women who are expecting babies or nursing young children. Pray that it won't happen in winter. This will be the worst time of suffering since God created the world. And nothing this terrible will ever happen again. If the Lord doesn't make the time shorter, no one will be left alive. But because of his chosen and special ones, he will make the time shorter. If someone should say, "Here is the Messiah," or "There he is," don't believe it. False messiahs and false prophets will come and work miracles and signs. They will even try to fool God's chosen ones. But be on your guard. That's why I am telling you these things now. In those days, right after that time of suffering, the sun will become dark. The moon will no longer shine. The stars will fall and the powers in the sky will be shaken. Then the Son of Man will be seen coming in the clouds with great power and glory. He will send his angels to gather his chosen ones from all over the earth. Learn a lesson from a fig tree. When its branches sprout and start putting out leaves, you know summer is near. So when you see all these things happen,
you will know that the time has almost come. You can be sure that some of the people of this generation will still be alive when all this happens. The sky and the earth will not last forever, but my words will. No one knows the day or the time. The angels in heaven don't know. And the Son himself doesn't know. Only the Father knows. So watch out and be ready. You don't know when the time will come. It is like what happens when a man goes away for a while and places his servants in charge of everything. He tells each of them what to do, and he orders the guard to keep alert. So be alert. You don't know when the master of the house will come back. It could be in the evening, or at midnight, or before dawn, or in the morning. But if he comes suddenly,

because the people will riot. Jesus was eating in Bethany at the home of Simon, who once had leprosy. When a woman came in with a very expensive bottle of sweet-smelling perfume. After breaking it open, she poured the perfume on Jesus' head. This made some of the guests angry, and they complained, "Why such a waste? We could have sold this perfume for more than 300 silver coins and given the money to the poor." So they started saying cruel things to the woman. But Jesus said, "Leave her alone. Why are you bothering her? She has done a beautiful thing for me. You will always have the poor with you. And whenever you want to, you can give to them. But you won't always have me here with you. She has done all she could by pouring perfume on my body to prepare it for burial. You may be sure that wherever the good news is told all over the world, people will remember what she has done, and they will tell others." Judas Iscariot was one of the 12 disciples. He went to the chief priests and offered to help them arrest Jesus. They were glad to hear this, and they promised to pay him. So Judas started looking for a good chance to betray Jesus. It was the first day of the Festival of Thin Bread, and the Passover lambs were being killed. Jesus' disciples asked him, "Where do you want us to prepare the Passover meal?" Jesus said to two of the disciples, "Go into the city where you will meet a man carrying a jar of water. Follow him. And when he goes into a house, say to the owner, 'Our teacher wants to know if you have a room where he can eat the Passover meal with his disciples.' The owner will take you upstairs and show you a large room, furnished and ready for you to use. Prepare the meal there." The two disciples went into the city and found everything just as Jesus had told them. So they prepared the Passover meal. While Jesus and the 12 disciples were eating together that evening, he said, "The one who will betray me is now eating with me." This made the disciples sad. And one after another, they said to Jesus, "You surely don't mean me." He answered, "It is one of you 12 men who is eating from this dish with me. The Son of Man will die, just as the scriptures say. But it is going to be terrible for the one who betrays me. That man would be better off if he had never been born." During the meal, Jesus took some bread in his hands. He blessed the bread and broke it. Then he gave it to his disciples and said, "Take this. It is my body." Jesus picked up a cup of wine and gave thanks to God. He gave it to his disciples, and they all drank some. Then he said, "This is my blood, which is poured out for many people. And with it, God makes his agreement. From now on, I will not drink any wine until I drink new wine in God's kingdom." Then they sang a hymn and went out to the Mount of Olives. Jesus said to his disciples, "All of you will reject me. As the scriptures say, 'I will strike down the shepherd, and the sheep will be scattered.' But after I am raised to life,

I will go ahead of you to Galilee." Peter spoke up, "Even if all the others reject you, I never will." Jesus replied, "This very night, before a rooster crows twice, you will say three times that you don't know me." But Peter was so sure of himself that he said, "Even if I have to die with you, I will never say that I don't know you." All the others said the same thing. Jesus went with his disciples to a place called Gethsemane, and he told them, "Sit here while I pray." Jesus took along Peter, James, and John. He was sad and troubled and told them, "I am so sad that I feel as if I am dying. Stay here and keep awake with me." Jesus walked on a little way. Then he knelt down on the ground and prayed, "Father, if it's possible, don't let this happen to me. Father, you can do anything. Don't make me suffer by having me drink from this cup. But do what you want, and not what I want." When Jesus came back and found the disciples sleeping, he said to Simon Peter, "Are you asleep? Can't you stay awake for just 1 hour? Stay awake and pray that you won't be tested. You want to do what is right, but you are weak." Jesus went back and prayed the same prayer. But when he returned to the disciples, he found them sleeping again. They simply could not keep their eyes open, and they did not know what to say. When Jesus returned to the disciples the third time, he said, "Are you still sleeping and resting? Enough of that. The time has come for the Son of Man to be handed over to sinners. Get up. Let's go. The one who will betray me is already here." Jesus was still speaking when Judas the betrayer came up. He was one of the 12 disciples, and a mob of men armed with swords and clubs were with him. They had been sent by the chief priests, the nation's leaders, and the teachers of the law of Moses. Judas had told them ahead of time, "Arrest the man I greet with a kiss. Tie him up tight and lead him away." Judas walked right up to Jesus and said, "Teacher." Then Judas kissed him, and the men grabbed Jesus and arrested him. Someone standing there pulled out a sword. He struck the servant of the high priest and cut off his ear. Jesus said to the mob, "Why do you come with swords and clubs to arrest me like a criminal? Day after day I was with you and taught in the temple, and you didn't arrest me. But what the scriptures say must come true." All of Jesus' disciples ran off and left him. One of them was a young man who was wearing only a linen cloth. And when the men grabbed him, he left the cloth behind him and ran away naked. Jesus was led off to the high priest. Then the chief priests, the nation's leaders, and the teachers of the law of Moses all met together. Peter had followed at a distance. When he reached the courtyard of the high priest's house, he sat down with the guards to warm himself beside a fire. The chief priests and the whole council tried to find someone to accuse Jesus of a crime, so they could put him to death. But they could not find anyone to accuse him. Many people did tell lies against Jesus, but they did not agree on what they had said. Finally, some men stood up and lied about him.
They said, "We heard him say he would tear down this temple that we built." He also claimed that in 3 days he would build another one without any help. But even then they did not agree on what they said. The high priest stood up in the council and asked Jesus, "Why don't you say something in your own defense? Don't you hear the charges they are making against you?" But Jesus kept quiet and did not say a word. The high priest asked him another question. "Are you the Messiah, the Son of the glorious God?" "Yes, I am," Jesus answered. "Soon you will see the Son of Man sitting at the right side of God all-powerful and coming with the clouds of heaven." At once the high priest ripped his robe apart and shouted, "Why do we need more witnesses? You heard him claim to be God. What is your decision?" They all agreed that he should be put to death. Some of the people started spitting on Jesus. They blindfolded him, hit him with their fists, and said, "Tell us who hit you." Then the guards took charge of Jesus and beat him.

A lot has happened over the last couple decades to take the Bible out of school, away from students. What if there's a way to take the students out of the school during the school day so that they can be engaged with the Bible and God's Word? You don't want to miss this week's episode of One Day Closer. We're meeting with Jennifer Jury to hear about a ministry that is doing just that.

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It was now 2 days before Passover and the festival of thin bread. The chief priests and the teachers of the law of Moses were planning how they could sneak around and have Jesus arrested and put to death. They were saying, "We must not do it during the festival because the people will riot." Jesus was eating in Bethany at the home of Simon, who once had leprosy, when a woman came in with a very expensive bottle of sweet-smelling perfume. After breaking it open, she poured the perfume on Jesus' head. This made some of the guests angry, and they complained, "Why such a waste? We could have sold this perfume for more than 300 silver coins and given the money to the poor." So they started saying cruel things to the woman. But Jesus said, "Leave her alone. Why are you bothering her? She has done a beautiful thing for me. You will always have the poor with you, and whenever you want to, you can give to them. But you won't always have me here with you. She has done all she could by pouring perfume on my body to prepare it for burial. You may be sure that wherever the good news is told all over the world, people will remember what she has done, and they will tell others." Judas Iscariot was one of the 12 disciples. He went to the chief priests and offered to help them arrest Jesus. They were glad to hear this, and they promised to pay him. So Judas started looking for a good chance to betray Jesus. It was the first day of the festival of thin bread, and the Passover lambs were being killed. Jesus' disciples asked him, "Where do you want us to prepare the Passover meal?" Jesus said to two of the disciples, "Go into the city where you will meet a man carrying a jar of water. Follow him. And when he goes into a house, say to the owner, 'Our teacher wants to know if you have a room where he can eat the Passover meal with his disciples.' The owner will take you upstairs and show you a large room, furnished and ready for you to use. Prepare the meal there." The two disciples went into the city and found everything just as Jesus had told them. So they prepared the Passover meal. While Jesus and the 12 disciples were eating together that evening, he said, "The one who will betray me is now eating with me." This made the disciples sad. And one after another, they said to Jesus, "You surely don't mean me." He answered, "It is one of you 12 men who is eating from this dish with me. The Son of Man will die, just as the scriptures say. It is going to be terrible for the one who betrays me. That man would be better off if he had never been born." During the meal, Jesus took some bread in his hands. He blessed the bread and broke it. Then he gave it to his disciples and said, "Take this. It is my body." Jesus picked up a cup of wine and gave thanks to God. He gave it to his disciples, and they all drank some. Then he said, "This is my blood, which is poured out for many people. And with it, God makes his agreement. From now on, I will not drink any wine until I drink new wine in God's kingdom." They sang a hymn.
and went out to the Mount of Olives. Jesus said to his disciples, "All of you will reject me. As the scriptures say, I will strike down the shepherd, and the sheep will be scattered. But after I am raised to life, I will go ahead of you to Galilee." Peter spoke up, "Even if all the others reject you, I never will." Jesus replied, "This very night, before a rooster crows twice, you will say three times that you don't know me." But Peter was so sure of himself that he said, "Even if I have to die with you, I will never say that I don't know you." All the others said the same thing. Jesus went with his disciples to a place called Gethsemane, and he told them, "Sit here while I pray." Jesus took along Peter, James, and John. He was sad and troubled and told them, "I am so sad that I feel as if I am dying. Stay here and keep awake with me." Jesus walked on a little way. Then he knelt down on the ground and prayed, "Father, if it's possible, don't let this happen to me. Father, you can do anything. Don't make me suffer by having me drink from this cup. But do what you want, and not what I want." When Jesus came back and found the disciples sleeping, he said to Simon Peter, "Are you asleep? Can't you stay awake for just 1 hour? Stay awake and pray that you won't be tested. You want to do what is right, but you are weak." Jesus went back and prayed the same prayer. But when he returned to the disciples, he found them sleeping again. They simply could not keep their eyes open, and they did not know what to say. When Jesus returned to the disciples the third time, he said, "Are you still sleeping and resting? Enough of that. The time has come for the Son of Man to be handed over to sinners. Get up. Let's go. The one who will betray me is already here." Jesus was still speaking when Judas the betrayer came up. He was one of the 12 disciples, and a mob of men armed with swords and clubs were with him. They had been sent by the chief priests, the nation's leaders, and the teachers of the law of Moses. Judas had told them ahead of time, "Arrest the man I greet with a kiss. Tie him up tight and lead him away." Judas walked right up to Jesus and said, "Teacher." Then Judas kissed him. And the men grabbed Jesus and arrested him. Someone standing there pulled out a sword. He struck the servant of the high priest and cut off his ear. Jesus said to the mob, "Why do you come with swords and clubs to arrest me like a criminal? Day after day I was with you and taught in the temple, and you didn't arrest me. But what the scriptures say must come true." All of Jesus' disciples ran off and left him. One of them was a young man who was wearing only a linen cloth. And when the men grabbed him, he left the cloth behind him and ran away naked. Jesus was led off to the high priest. Then the chief priests, the nation's leaders, and the teachers of the law of Moses all met together. Peter had followed at a distance. And when he reached the courtyard of the high priest's house, he sat down with the guards to warm himself beside a fire.
The chief priests and the whole council tried to find someone to accuse Jesus of a crime, so they could put him to death. But they could not find anyone to accuse him. Many people did tell lies against Jesus, but they did not agree on what they had said. Finally, some men stood up and lied about him. They said, "We heard him say he would tear down this temple that we built. He also claimed that in 3 days he would build another one without any help." But even then, they did not agree on what they said. The high priest stood up in the council and asked Jesus, "Why don't you say something in your own defense? Don't you hear the charges they are making against you?" But Jesus kept quiet and did not say a word. The high priest asked him another question. "Are you the Messiah, the Son of the glorious God?" "Yes, I am," Jesus answered. "Soon you will see the Son of Man sitting at the right side of God all-powerful and coming with the clouds of heaven." At once the high priest ripped his robe apart and shouted, "Why do we need more witnesses? You heard him claim to be God. What is your decision?" They all agreed that he should be put to death. Some of the people started spitting on Jesus. They blindfolded him, hit him with their fists, and said, "Tell us who hit you." Then the guards took charge of Jesus and beat him. While Peter was still in the courtyard, a servant girl of the high priest came up and saw Peter warming himself by the fire. She stared at him and said, "You were with Jesus from Nazareth." Peter replied, "That isn't true. I don't know what you're talking about. I don't have any idea what you mean." He went up to the gate, and a rooster crowed. The servant girl saw Peter again and said to the people standing there, "This man is one of them." "No, I'm not," Peter replied. A little while later, some of the people said to Peter, "You certainly are one of them. You are a Galilean." This time Peter began to curse and swear, "I don't even know the man you're talking about." Right away, the rooster crowed a second time. Then Peter remembered that Jesus had told him, "Before a rooster crows twice, you will say 3 times that you don't know me." So Peter started crying.

Early the next morning, the chief priests, the nation's leaders, and the teachers of the law of Moses met together with the whole Jewish council. They tied up Jesus and led him off to Pilate. He asked Jesus, "Are you the king of the Jews?" "Those are your words," Jesus answered. The chief priests brought many charges against Jesus. Then Pilate questioned him again. "Don't you have anything to say? Don't you hear what crimes they say you have done?" But Jesus did not answer, and Pilate was amazed. During Passover, Pilate always freed one prisoner chosen by the people. And at that time there was a prisoner named Barabbas. He and some others had been arrested for murder during a riot. The crowd now came and asked Pilate to set a prisoner free, just as he usually did. Pilate asked them, "Do you want me to free the king of the Jews?" Pilate knew that the chief priests had brought Jesus to him because they were jealous. But the chief priests told the crowd to ask Pilate to free Barabbas. Then Pilate asked the crowd, "What do you want me to do with this man you say is the king of the Jews?" They yelled, "Nail him to a cross." Pilate asked, "But what crime has he done?" "Nail him to a cross," they yelled even louder. Pilate wanted to please the crowd, so he set Barabbas free. Then he ordered his soldiers to beat Jesus with a whip and nail him to a cross. The soldiers led Jesus inside the courtyard of the fortress and called together the rest of the troops. They put a purple robe on him, and on his head they placed a crown that they had made out of thorn branches. They made fun of Jesus and shouted, "Hey, you king of the Jews!" Then they beat him on the head with a stick. They spit on him and knelt down and pretended to worship him. When the soldiers had finished making fun of Jesus, they took off the purple robe. They put his own clothes back on him and led him off to be nailed to a cross. Simon from Cyrene happened to be coming in from a farm, and they forced him to carry Jesus' cross. Simon was the father of Alexander and Rufus. The soldiers took Jesus to Golgotha, which means place of a skull. There they gave him some wine mixed with a drug to ease the pain, but he refused to drink it. They nailed Jesus to a cross and gambled to see who would get his clothes. It was about 9 o'clock in the morning when they nailed him to the cross. On it was a sign that told why he was nailed there. It read, "This is the King of the Jews." Soldiers also nailed two criminals on crosses, one to the right of Jesus and the other to his left. People who passed by said terrible things about Jesus. They shook their heads and shouted, "Ha! So you're the one who claimed you could tear down the temple and build it again in 3 days. Save yourself and come down from the cross." The chief priests and the teachers of the law of Moses also made fun of Jesus. They said to each other, "He saved others, but he can't save himself. If he is the Messiah, the King of Israel, let him come down from the cross. Then we will see and believe." The two criminals also said cruel things to Jesus. About noon, the sky turned dark and stayed that way until around 3 o'clock. Then about that time, Jesus shouted, "Eloi, Eloi, lama sabachthani," which means, "My God,
My God, why have you deserted me? Some of the people standing there heard Jesus and said, He is calling for Elijah. One of them ran and grabbed a sponge. After he had soaked it in wine, he put it on a stick and held it up to Jesus. He said, Let's wait and see if Elijah will come and take him down. Jesus shouted, and then died. At once, the curtain in the temple tore in two from top to bottom. A Roman army officer was standing in front of Jesus. When the officer saw how Jesus died, he said, This man really was the Son of God. Some women were looking on from a distance. They had come with Jesus to Jerusalem. But even before this, they had been his followers and had helped him while he was in Galilee. Mary Magdalene and Mary, the mother of the younger James and of Joseph, were two of these women. Salome was also one of them. It was now the evening before the Sabbath, and the Jewish people were getting ready for that sacred day. A man named Joseph from Arimathea was brave enough to ask Pilate for the body of Jesus. Joseph was a highly respected member of the Jewish council, and he was also waiting for God's kingdom to come. Pilate was surprised to hear that Jesus was already dead. And he called in the army officer to find out if Jesus had been dead very long. After the officer told him, Pilate let Joseph have Jesus' body. Joseph bought a linen cloth and took the body down from the cross. He had it wrapped in the cloth, and he put it in a tomb that had been cut into solid rock. Then he rolled a big stone against the entrance to the tomb. Mary Magdalene and Mary, the mother of Joseph, were watching and saw where the body was placed.

After the Sabbath, Mary Magdalene, Salome, and Mary the mother of James bought some spices to put on Jesus' body. Very early on Sunday morning, just as the sun was coming up, they went to the tomb. On their way, they were asking one another, "Who will roll the stone away from the entrance for us?" But when they looked, they saw that the stone had already been rolled away. And it was a huge stone. The women went into the tomb, and on the right side, they saw a young man in a white robe sitting there. They were alarmed. The man said, "Don't be alarmed. You are looking for Jesus from Nazareth, who was nailed to a cross. God has raised him to life, and he isn't here. You can see the place where they put his body. Now, go and tell his disciples, and especially Peter, that he will go ahead of you to Galilee. You will see him there, just as he told you." When the women ran from the tomb, they were confused and shaking all over. They were too afraid to tell anyone what had happened. Very early on the first day of the week, after Jesus had risen to life, he appeared to Mary Magdalene. Earlier, he had forced 7 demons out of her. She left and told his friends, who were crying and mourning. Even though they heard that Jesus was alive and that Mary had seen him, they would not believe it. Later, Jesus appeared in another form to 2 disciples as they were on their way out of the city. But when these disciples told what had happened, the others would not believe. Afterwards, Jesus appeared to his 11 disciples as they were eating. He scolded them because they were too stubborn to believe the ones who had seen him after he had been raised to life. Then he told them, "Go and preach the good news to everyone in the world. Anyone who believes me and is baptized will be saved. But anyone who refuses to believe me will be condemned. Everyone who believes me will be able to do wonderful things. By using my name, they will force out demons, and they will speak new languages. They will handle snakes and will drink poison and not be hurt. They will also heal sick people by placing their hands on them." After the Lord Jesus had said these things to the disciples, he was taken back up to heaven, where he sat down at the right side of God. Then the disciples left and preached everywhere. The Lord was with them, and the miracles they worked proved that their message was true.

Many people have tried to tell the story of what God has done among us. They wrote what we had been told by the ones who were there in the beginning and saw what happened. So I made a careful study of everything, and then decided to write and tell you exactly what took place. Honorable Theophilus, I have done this to let you know the truth about what you have heard. When Herod was king of Judea, there was a priest by the name of Zechariah from the priestly group of Abijah. His wife Elizabeth was from the family of Aaron. Both of them were good people and pleased the Lord God by obeying all that he had commanded. But they did not have children. Elizabeth could not have any. And both Zechariah and Elizabeth were already old. One day, Zechariah's group of priests were on duty, and he was serving God as a priest. According to the custom of the priests, he had been chosen to go into the Lord's temple that day and to burn incense while the people stood outside praying. All at once, an angel from the Lord appeared to Zechariah at the right side of the altar. Zechariah was confused and afraid when he saw the angel. But the angel told him, "Don't be afraid, Zechariah. God has heard your prayers. Your wife Elizabeth will have a son, and you must name him John.

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And we know He's coming because Jesus authenticated His second coming by rising from the dead.

Larry Bird. I've been part of Lighthouse TV since the very beginning. We're now launching out with a new program called Deep Waters. And we have a live audience that comes to the studio. 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

0: 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I've been part of Lighthouse TV since the very beginning. We're now launching out with a new program called Deep Waters. 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
1: 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And we know he's coming because Jesus authenticated his second coming by rising from the dead.

0: I'm Sandra, this is Jorge, and we were adopted in 2019. I remember when they first came to us, Michael was already a teenager. The whole cliche of, they're so lucky to have you guys, and it's the other way around. They have changed our family for the better. They chose to love us. They didn't have to. They chose us. 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

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And we know He's coming because Jesus authenticated His second coming by rising from the dead.

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1: I grew up in a little church where Sunday worship was serious business. Our church had kneelers, so when we confessed our sins together, we all got down on our knees. But after I broke my neck, all that changed. Never again would I kneel, and I really miss it. It's why I so look forward to heaven, when I will finally rise on resurrected legs, and you know what the first thing I'm going to do? Drop down on grateful, glorified knees. I'll finally get a chance to kneel again at the feet of my Savior. My physical posture will be an outward expression of my worshipful heart. Psalm 95 says, "Come, let us bow down and worship. Let us kneel before the Lord our Maker." 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Offer God today an outward expression of what's in your heart and feel free to kneel.

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It just seems like Israel doesn't go away. And many people have wondered, who are the Jewish people? Where did they come from? How did they get here? What's their significance on the planet? Why did they go away for so long? And why are they back again?

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And we know He's coming because Jesus authenticated His second coming by rising from the dead.

Every morning, we face choices, hope or despair, faith or fear. At Morning Light, we want you to see God's work in the person right in front of you, to see His extraordinary plan at work in them, that no one is beyond the reach of His power, no life insignificant. And trusting Him means you never walk alone. In 2025, face the day with faith on Morning Light.

0: living in a time where an entire generation of children is being shaped in significant ways every single day by social media, by screens, by cultural confusion. They're brought into anxiety. There's a lot of pressure and distraction in their lives and competing visions of truth. The question isn't whether our kids are being discipled. The question is who or what is discipling them and in what direction are they being discipled? Because what fills the minds and hearts of children will eventually shape the very direction of their lives. And in a culture where biblical truth is becoming increasingly unfamiliar, many kids are growing up without ever hearing the gospel clearly explained to them, opening a Bible for themselves, or understanding who Jesus truly is. But what if there was an opportunity to bring the truth of God's word into the rhythm of a child's school day? What if there's a way right in the middle of the places where students are already learning and being formed to introduce them to the Savior who alone can transform their hearts and lives? Today, we're joined by Jennifer Jury from LifeWise Academy. LifeWise is part of a growing movement that is bringing Bible education into the school day through a legal parent-permitted program designed to reach public school students with the truth of Scripture and the hope of the gospel. Let's go meet our guest. So Jennifer, thank you so much for being on the show today.
1: I'm so thankful to be here, so thanks for having me today.
0: Absolutely. I heard about LifeWise through our church a few months ago, I think, and it's an incredible ministry that more people need to know about. So
1: yeah.
0: I'm glad you're here to share. Tell us a little bit about your story and how you got involved with LifeWise.
1: So my background is education. And a few years ago, I was working in my local public school. It was an elementary school. Mm-hmm. Following the pandemic, my job was to meet with students in small groups and one-on-one to help bring back what they had lost through mm-hmm. reading and all of that while they were out of school. And since I was meeting with them primarily in small groups, they would share things, you know, about their day, about their conflicts on the playground, around the hard things that were going on at home. And we would sit in that space not just to talk about reading, but relationally they would share a lot of things with me. And it was so clear to me that what they needed was the gospel. But because of the structure of the public school environment, I wasn't really free to share the hope of Jesus with them in most cases. And I would try to work that into conversations when I could, but that just broke my heart to see. I knew what they needed to hear, but I couldn't share that with them. So when I heard about LifeWise, it was like everything in my life up until that moment crystallized, and I thought, this is what is missing. This is the missing piece of how students in the public school right during the school day can hear the gospel.
0: And so tell us about LifeWise. How long has it been around, and what is it as an organization?
1: Yeah, so LifeWise provides Bible education for public school students during the school day. And right away, whenever I say that to anybody,
0: wait, how is that possible?
1: Exactly. They usually say, wait, is that legal? And so I'm very pleased to say that is entirely legal because decades ago, the public school day was secularized. And for the most part, conversations that include the Bible or prayer were pushed out of the day. But back in 1952, the U.S. Supreme Court ruled that students could be released from school to receive religious instruction right in the middle of the school day. As long as that instruction takes place off school property, it has to be privately funded, and of course we need the parents' permission. So as long as those three criteria are met, it's entirely legal.
0: Wow.
1: So back in 2018, Joel Penton, who's the founder of LifeWise, was invited back to his hometown in northern Ohio to speak at an event because a local group of parents and community leaders were doing this very thing. They were teaching the Bible to their local public school students, and they had been doing so for several years, and it had become so popular that they had outgrown their building. They were building a new space. It was something their community loved. So he went to visit that event, and he left that day asking, if this is so perfectly filling the gap, why isn't every community in the U.S. doing this? And that is the conversation out of which LifeWise was born.
0: And it's so encouraging to see. I think we can oftentimes focus, because we've been so blessed as a culture with the freedom that we've had with God's word and truth, to spend our time complaining about the ways that we feel it's being taken away. And then miss these awesome opportunities that, wow, this is even a clearer chance for a child to come, not just have a prayer in school, but now to come and learn the Bible in their school day, which I think will be so much more powerful.
1: Yes.
0: Wow. What's the heart and kind of mission? You shared a little bit maybe when you described LifeWise, but behind the mission and vision for what LifeWise is doing.
1: So it is our goal to see every public school student in America have the opportunity to learn the Bible during school hours if they want that opportunity. Yeah. And so, like I said, the question was raised, why isn't everyone doing this? And the answer to that question is just there are a lot of barriers to a local community coming together, pulling together the resources, overcoming the legal questions, the liabilities, the funding, all of the things that need to happen. And so LifeWise has created basically a plug-and-play model where any community that wants to start a Bible education program can just take this kind of in the box and put it into practice in their local community.
0: Wow. And it's really spreading fast.
1: It is, yes. Yeah. So in 2019, LifeWise started the first two programs with just two schools. And here we are just a few years later. There are over 1,000 schools being served by LifeWise in 33 states. And as of this week, almost 65,000 students are attending LifeWise every week. So it rapidly outgrew the vision that everyone initially even dreamed would be possible with LifeWise.
0: Yeah, and that's in the midst of the pandemic.
1: Yeah.
0: So three of those years.
1: Right.
0: Was a lot
1: of
0: isolation. And,
1: yes.
0: Wow. So God, that's really exciting.
1: Yeah.
0: We're going to take a quick break. Then I want to come back and dive more into what
1: Sounds
0: God's
1: good.
0: Doing through LifeWise. Stay tuned. We'll be right back to talk more about how the Savior is being brought into the school day through LifeWise.
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0: Welcome back to One Day Closer. We're here with Jennifer Jury from LifeWise talking about an exciting way that God's Word is being brought into the school day for students. So, Jennifer, we just learned a little bit about the vision and mission of LifeWise and how God is just multiplying this throughout the country. What does it look like for this to happen in a school day? So you said the students have to go off campus, but what does this look like practically?
1: Yeah, so basically when a community wants to start a LifeWise program, we have broken it down into 10 steps. And so once they have walked through those steps with LifeWise support in their local community and they're ready to launch their live program, what that usually looks like is a host site will volunteer to host these students during the school day. In most cases, that's a local church, which we love, because one of our primary goals is to help connect families back to the local church. And in most cases, local churches are sitting largely empty through the week, and so they are excited to see these students coming in using those facilities. So we love partnering with local churches. That also brings us the volunteers, the teachers, sometimes the bus drivers that we need right there from those local churches. So that local team will go to the elementary, middle school, high school during the school day. They've worked out a schedule with that local school of when are they going to pick up the students. A lot of times it's during lunch and recess or during a study hall, some non-instructional time. According to the law, they can't miss a core subject to go to release time. So that usually fits really well in one of those spaces. So the local team will go to the school office. They have signed permission slips from those students' parents that are enrolled. So those kids will be there waiting in the office. They'll pick them up and either they'll walk. If it's close by, they can walk to the church or the host site. Sometimes they have a big red LifeWise bus, which the kids love.
0: Yeah.
1: So they'll take with volunteers chaperoning them, sign the kids out of the office, take them to the host site, teach them their Bible lesson. And then take them back to school. And so because of the structure of this, it doesn't really create any new transitions in the student's school day. So we're working within normal times where they are transitioning to lunch or recess, transitioning back to class. So it's not disruptive in any way. Kids are used to moving around in the school building throughout the day. If you've ever been part of a school, you know they're in and out of the classroom. So they are able to hear a gospel lesson, and every lesson at LifeWise is broken down into three components. There's the head, the heart, and the hands. So the head is, what does the Bible say? What is the story? And we partner with the Gospel Project curriculum that's published by LifeWise. So through the course of the years that a student attends LifeWise, they will see an overview of the entire scripture from Genesis to Revelation. So they are learning, what does the Bible say? But then the heart is the Jesus connection. So now I know the story of Abraham. Now I've heard the story of David and Goliath, but how does that point to Jesus? So even if a student only attends LifeWise one time, they are going to hear a connection to the gospel, and they will hear, how does that have the power to change them? So we love that component, of course. And then they're taking every lesson, they're learning a character quality. That's born out of that lesson, whether it's perseverance or honesty, kindness, compassion, respect. And so they can take that character quality, and that's the hands aspect, where we're talking about, what does that look like to live that out at home, in your school, on the playground, you know, with your brothers and sisters, so that it's taking from knowledge to the heart and then flowing out into the student's character. And that is where we're seeing this huge impact. You know, students, 65,000 students, you know, going back into their schools, having learned these character qualities, and then talking to their friends even about that and sharing it with their families.
0: Do you have a story of or two of some kids?
1: I have
0: that
1: so many stories. I'll try to keep it short. One of the favorites that I heard recently is about a student who actually enrolled about a year ago. He and his mom had come into the school office to check in after a doctor's appointment. She saw the LifeWise team standing there, and she started asking about, you know, what is LifeWise. So she learned about the program and indicated, yes, maybe her son would be interested. So sure enough, he signed up a couple weeks later, and he started coming. So here we are a year later, and it turns out this student has put his trust in Jesus and wanted to be baptized at the church that hosts his LifeWise program. And because of that, his extended family has now started attending church. His mom indicated that, you know, she used to go to church, but then her job prevented that on most Sundays. So she actually quit her job and got another job so that she and the family could attend church together. And since then, we've heard that they've gotten plugged into the small group at their church. They're doing Bible studies and they're attending regularly. And that type of story is just being replicated, you know, thousands of times across the country. We're hearing about parents who maybe attended church growing up, got away from it for one reason or another, and their kids come home from LifeWise and say, why doesn't our family go to church? Or could I visit Miss Judy's church sometime? And so the parents are feeling that that pressure in the best way from their kids, because kids have big questions. You know, as you were saying in your intro, we're facing a mental health crisis in our young people. They're facing anxiety and depression and very hard things that I feel like maybe weren't being talked about when we were growing up. And so they come home and ask their parents those questions, and sometimes those parents don't have the answers because they themselves don't have a relationship with God or don't attend church. But then for those students who do grow up in the church, this is giving them a safe space within the public school day where they can talk to their kids, their peers about Jesus. They're kind of finding their community and receiving the courage to just know how to live out their faith in front of others. So another story I love is a group of sixth graders who took their LifeWise Bibles and they've started doing a Bible study at lunch at the school. So some of the students that sit around them that used to kind of interrupt that time have actually started praying with them and started listening into what they're talking about. And so we've heard of kids that take their Bible verse song and they're teaching it to their friends on the playground. One person told me she walks by her local elementary school at recess and she can hear the kids singing the Bible verse on the playground. And so that just, you know, it just is so amazing to hear. These kids love the Bible, and some of them have never held one before. They talk about things like what the pages feel like, and they walk into the church and they say, oh, this is what a church looks like, you know, when they come into LifeWise. So it is just so amazing to think. I think we sometimes take that for granted, but the generation we're living in today, most children do not attend church on a Sunday, and so they have no community for faith and no place for these conversations. So LifeWise is stepping into that gap, helping answer their questions, but then ultimately connect them back to the local church.
0: That's incredible. I know in seminary, one of the books I was reading on evangelism was talking about that, that this generation is the first generation where more of the families are unchurched than they are churched. And that's a huge opportunity. And when I was a pastor, there's a huge opportunity to connect with schools. We served local school just with providing Christmas dinners to families in need, and they loved it. You actually offered to do something and you did it and you showed up. And I think this is such a great mission field, and obviously God's using it in really encouraging ways. So a good friend of mine, Dan Rice, goes to my church. We saw the video on LifeWise and he wanted to get involved. And so as far as starting, we're starting, I think, several in Eastern Pennsylvania and then they're everywhere else. He became a director. What are some of the needs or maybe some of his story that could encourage a viewer who wanted to get involved?
1: Yes, I'm excited because I actually just got to meet Dan yesterday. And the thing that moved me about his story is I love asking people, like, how did you hear about LifeWise and why did you choose to get involved? And he told me that he personally didn't come to Christ until later in his adult life. And he said something that I don't think I'm going to forget. He said, I just keep thinking about what if I could take LifeWise and go back in time and teach it to my younger self? You know, how would that have changed the trajectory of my life and how I've lived the last, you know, 39 years before I knew Christ? And he said, because of that, obviously can't do that, but he can take it forward into the generations that are here, that are growing up without Christ. And he said, that is what has motivated him to get involved. So I

0: to stand up and stand in the gap and bring the gospel to this lost generation. Mm-hmm. So our website is lifewise.org. Anyone that goes to that will see a button right at the top that says find your school. Mm-hmm. This is the place to start. So find your school, put in your zip code or your school district name. Chances are you'll see that that's already in process. And so maybe there's a chance there for you to sign your name saying, yes, I want LifeWise for my local students. Mm-hmm. Or maybe they are already hiring team members and you have a couple hours a week. You could volunteer, teach the students, yeah. drive a bus, walk with mm-hmm. them to and from the classroom. Mm-hmm. Also, this takes money. Every yeah. local program is responsible for its own fundraising because this is no cost at all to students to attend. Mm. And we want it to stay that way. So people can donate. They can donate money. They can sign up to sponsor Bibles for local students. Yeah. So all of that information is there on the website. But I think one of the biggest barriers to the spread of LifeWise right now mm-hmm. is just that people don't know this is possible.
1: Yeah. yeah.
0: And so I would say to the people watching and listening today, they're no longer one of those people because yeah. now they know that this is possible. And so we love to ask the question, how has God used everything in your life to bring you to this moment where you've now heard about this opportunity and what are you going to do about it? Mm. Ignorance is not an excuse. And so now yeah. that you know, how will you step in to pray for this program, to use your time for this program and your resources mm-hmm. to make sure that public school students can hear the gospel.
1: Yeah, that's great. And yeah. and I know from the time just a few months ago that we heard about it, mm-hmm. We've gotten text, all the signatures that have been needed have
0: yes.
1: been received. Dan stepping into the director role, I think it is.
0: Yes.
1: And my wife, we homeschool, she's talking about, wow, I could go and I could bring the boys and, you know, they could experience this. And also, she was a teacher in the past, but I think about too, as a pastor, I think about one of the least utilized, I don't know if that's the right word, but, groups of resources the church has are our senior saints
0: yes. mm-hmm.
1: with so much experience and time
0: yes.
1: and so much love to give. I could see them being able to be involved
0: right.
1: in some significant ways.
0: Yes.
1: Wow. The question everybody's asking for, who pays for the bus?
0: Right. That's a lot of people want to help with that.
1: The bus.
0: Yeah, so yeah, the buses are amazing and they're really kind of a big red rolling billboard. Mm-hmm. And what kid doesn't want to get on that big red bus?
1: Yeah.
0: And I even had a teacher when I was back in my we moved here from Ohio, so mm-hmm. where I came from, she was a public school teacher. But she loved LifeWise and she wasn't allowed to promote it, but she sent me a picture one day of all the students not enrolled in LifeWise with their faces pressed up against the window, watching their classmates come back in from the big
1: yeah.
0: red bus. And she said, this is amazing. Everyone wants to go on that bus.
1: Wow.
0: And so it is just almost a symbol of what God is doing is, you know, get on the bus, be part
1: yeah.
0: of what God's doing. I was at an event recently where the speaker challenged us to think about, like, look around and see where is God moving.
1: Mm-hmm.
0: And go join him there.
1: Mm-hmm.
0: And so I'm here to tell you today, God is moving through LifeWise.
1: Yeah.
0: And the students' lives are being changed because of the gospel. So I invite everyone to come join him there. Be part of what God is doing at LifeWise.
1: Mm-hmm.
0: It's a powerful opportunity.
1: Mm-hmm. Mm-hmm. That's so great. And
0: yeah.
1: and so people go to the website for more information.
0: Yes.
1: And also, so there are volunteer positions as teachers. I think there are some paid positions
0: That's
1: as well.
0: That's right. It's very important to us to have professional teachers that have been trained and know how to handle a classroom and maintain
1: mm-hmm.
0: order. So oftentimes teachers are paid, bus drivers are paid, program directors are paid, but there is a plethora of volunteer opportunities
1: mm-hmm.
0: available inside the classroom and even behind the scenes. So if someone is interested in this, going to the website is a great place to start
1: mm-hmm.
0: and just see how do you fit in to what's happening here.
1: Wow, yeah, that's great. And you said there's even a movie that talks about LifeWise, that LifeWise put out?
0: There is. There's a link on our website, the LifeWise movie. It's called Off School Property,
1: mm-hmm.
0: and it just tells the story of, like, how did we even get here in our
1: mm-hmm.
0: country where students are not allowed to be instructed in the Bible as part of their school
1: yeah.
0: day? And then how is LifeWise and programs like this, how are they stepping in to fill that need and just give the kids the opportunity to hear the Bible?
1: Mm.
0: Yeah.
1: Wow. That's so many awesome opportunities.
0: Yes.
1: What encouragement would you give to someone who's kind of thinking, well, yeah, they still feel like this feels like it's too much or I don't know if I could do this?
0: there are a lot of ways to get involved. If nothing else, you can pray. We need so many people to pray. But even as you said, a lot of the people that help out in our programs are in a stage of life where they're retired, or maybe they don't have kids at home anymore, so they have a little more, I don't want to

0: say free time, but flexible time.
1: Yeah.
0: And so those are the people with the wisdom and the life experience and the love and care to give. So we love that. Also, parents whose kids might be in school during the day, because again, this happens during school hours. So while the kids are there, or even some people I know volunteer on their lunch break once a week or every couple weeks. Some folks are able to work their schedule around it so that they can be at LifeWise once a month. So there are so many ways to be part of what's happening and to find the time for that. I don't think there could be a more important opportunity than this.
1: Wow, that's so great. And I just appreciate, thank you for being on the show, and thank you for using your passion. I love how God used your teaching and what you saw there to bring you to this place.
0: Yes.
1: Thanks for using your One Day Closer to impact the world for Jesus.
0: Yeah, thank you. Thanks for the opportunity to talk about it today.
1: Absolutely. Stay tuned. We'll come back and talk about how we can apply this to our lives more deeply.
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As we close today, I'm reminded of the words God spoke to his people in Exodus 19. He said, "If you will indeed obey my voice and keep my covenant, you shall be my treasured possession among all peoples, and you shall be to me a kingdom of priests and a holy nation." The priest was the person that represented the people before God. They were to be the gateway to the God of the universe. What an incredible calling. God has always desired that his people would reflect his heart to the world around them, that we would shine his light in dark places and spaces and point people to him. And we think about the next generation, that calling becomes even more urgent. There are children all around us walking through confusion, loneliness, fear, and spiritual darkness. They need God's people to step into their lives with truth, compassion, hope, and the love of Christ. They need men and women who are willing to obey God's voice and be a light right where he has placed them. That's why programs like LifeWise, what they're doing matters so deeply. This is bigger than education. This is about the eternal destination of these children. It's about believers embracing their God-given calling to lovingly and boldly bring the hope of Jesus into the lives of students during the school day. So maybe the question for all of us today is this: where is God calling me to shine his light? Here are two simple application steps that you can take this week. First, dedicate time each week to intentionally pray for the next generation. Pray for students, pray for teachers, pray for parents and leaders in our schools that God would draw young people to himself and raise up bold, loving witnesses for Christ. We even heard of students who are now starting their own Bible study in their school at lunchtime because of what they're learning through LifeWise. Pray for these kids and take one practical step towards being involved in some way. Maybe that means learning more about LifeWise, volunteering, giving financially if God's gifted you in that arena, encouraging local leaders, or simply starting conversations in your church and community about what it looks like to reach kids with the gospel. Thank you so much for joining us for One Day Closer. We look forward to seeing you next time.

0: they're relying on us.
1: Are we gonna be okay?
0: We're relying on

All of us have those forgetful moments, but what if I told you that the small moment may not be just a moment? For hundreds and thousands of Americans every year, they're fighting new diagnoses of dementia, Alzheimer's, and wondering, what can we do in memory care? How can we improve our memory? And it's a question that so many face. And today, we're joined by a representative from the Alzheimer's Association to talk about all of those questions and so much more. That's all coming up right here, right now. I'm Sam Chen, and this is Face the Issues.

0: Good evening and welcome to Face the Issues. I'm Sam Chen. Alzheimer's, dementia, memory loss, these are terms that every American knows, and for so many Americans, they know and experience it firsthand. But what is Alzheimer's, dementia? How does it happen? How is it diagnosed? Is there any treatment for it? What can we do to prevent it? These are all questions that millions of Americans grapple with, and today we're going to break down some of these questions. We're joined by Katie Kearney from the Alzheimer's Association of Greater Pennsylvania chapter. She joins us here tonight. Katie, welcome to Face the Issues.
1: Well, thank you so much for having me.
0: Yeah, it's great to have you here. Let's start 30,000 foot level, memory loss. Look, we all, as we get older, forget where we put our glasses, where we put our car keys, whatever. I think I was doing that since I was like five. But what constitutes memory loss when we talk about that?
1: So what you're talking about is normal memory loss. It's memory loss that starts to disrupt your daily life. So if you misplace your keys and you cannot retrace your steps to find them, that's something that you should start to worry about. So it's that disruption.
0: So it's not basic forgetfulness.
1: No.
0: That's just everyone. It happens to everybody.
1: No.
0: Right. So this is something that is significant. We hear stories of people that forget that the stove is on. Or they might leave the house and forget to leave the stove on.
1: Yeah.
0: Or they'll leave, like, that's the kind of level of stuff that we're talking about.
1: Yes. And I mean, there are other warning signs. So people can have trouble, with social situations that weren't a problem in the past. Decision making can become very difficult. They might withdraw from activities. These are all signs that, you know, you want to pay attention to.
0: Okay. We hear the terms Alzheimer's, dementia. We hear them sometimes interchanged. Sometimes you hear like Alzheimer's, dementia, like it's the dementia form. Are they different things? Like, let's define the terms. I think most of the public knows the words.
1: Yes.
0: And they know it has something to do with memory loss. But so they actually don't know the difference.
1: Right. Yes.
0: So what is each of these? What's the difference?
1: So dementia is kind of the umbrella term. So
0: okay.
1: Alzheimer's falls under dementia. So
0: okay.
1: 60 to 80% of cases are Alzheimer's, but there are also other types like frontal temporal or Parkinson's dementia. So those are all falling under that umbrella.
0: Okay. So dementia is the catch-all phrase.
1: Yep.
0: Alzheimer's is a form of it.
1: Yes, and it is the largest form.
0: Okay. What are some of the others? Are they, like, I'm assuming they form differently? Is that why they're classified differently?
1: Yes. So it'll affect other parts of the brain, and diagnosis is different, and the cause might be different.
0: So what specifically is Alzheimer's? How do they know that you have Alzheimer's?
1: So some of those warning signs, they can be causes of dementia or Alzheimer's, excuse me. And it's a neurologist who really makes the decision of
0: okay.
1: which that is. So when you're seeking a diagnosis, it's very important to get that exact diagnosis. So if you have concerns and you talk to your primary care doctor and they send you to a neurologist, you really want to advocate for yourself and make sure that neurologist gives you the diagnosis of the correct type of dementia.
0: Okay, and if you're diagnosed incorrectly, I'm assuming
1: well,
0: treatments and all that changes?
1: So because there are treatments for Alzheimer's now, you do want to make sure that you, if you are in treatment, you're getting the right one.
0: Hmm.
1: But also, you know, some of the, some things are different for the different kinds of dementia, so that early and correct diagnosis is important.
0: Let's walk through, you talk about signs and symptoms of Alzheimer's. When should someone think about maybe I should get tested? I realize there's a hesitancy. I mean, this is a big topic. It's a heavy topic.
1: Yes.
0: I realize for people, especially as they age, there's a level of trying to convince yourself, I'm just getting older. You mentioned earlier, there's general forgetfulness, but then there's when it disrupts your life. When should someone think about reaching out to their doctor? What are some of the signs and symptoms they should be looking for?
1: So first off, if you're worried for, you know, not just because you're older, but if you have actual concerns, always reach out to your doctor and make sure that you bring someone with you. So someone who can advocate for you. But again, it's those memory changes that are disrupting your life. If you're having trouble making decisions, if you can't retrace your steps, if you have problems speaking that you've never had before, those are all things that can be a potential dementia diagnosis.
0: You mean like forgetting words kind of thing?
1: Yes.
0: Okay.
1: But not being able to get the word ever. So we all will be, I'm sure I'll do it today while I'm speaking to you. I will forget a word and then halfway through I'll shout it out and say, oh, there's the word I couldn't find. it's when you can't find that word and it won't come to you that that's a problem.
0: Okay. So this isn't to your point earlier, this isn't like just stumbling over your words. Or I was in the conversation earlier today and we couldn't think of the movie Guardians of the Galaxy.
1: But look, you have it now. But
0: so that's normal human brain activity.
1: There's a lot going on up here.
0: And Alzheimer's, that doesn't come, like they will not pop back up.
1: Yeah.
0: Oh, that's interesting. What if, and so I've had this experience, not me, but talking to people, where they can't think of it, and then when they hear it, it reminds them, and they know that that's it.
1: So that can happen with people who have dementia, that they'll get it when you say it. But you don't always want to do that. Sometimes they'll misplace words and use incorrect words.
0: Oh, interesting.
1: And so if you are looking for, just an example, a telephone, and you call it a banana, and you don't notice that you did it, that's something to think about.
0: Interesting. Okay. Alzheimer's is a gradual progression, or is that not necessarily the case?
1: Everyone's brain is different, and the progression can be slow or it can be faster for people. It can be that you didn't know you had it for 20 years before you're eventually diagnosed. Every brain is different.
0: And thus far, and we'll talk about treatments in the second segment, but thus far, there's no cure for it?
1: There is no cure, no. For it.
0: I'm assuming treatments have advanced, though, as in everything medicine, there's a search for a cure.
1: Yes.
0: But do we know what is happening in the brain? Have we been able to isolate what's happening in the brain to know why this is happening?
1: So the Alzheimer's Association is the number one nonprofit funder of research in the world, and we have hundreds of studies going on. And they're not just finding a cure, it's studying the brain, what is causing this. So we have studies everywhere looking at all different facets of the brain. So, yes, we're looking.
0: Okay. And then last question before we go to the break, I want to talk about the testing process. We talked about who should go and get tested. When should you think about your signs and symptoms, go, okay, maybe I should talk to someone. You mentioned earlier there's a scan of the brain that's done, right? There's also a cognitive testing, isn't there?
1: So usually the first line of defense, for lack of a better word, is that cognitive test, and you can have that done in your primary care offices.
0: Oh, interesting.
1: And then there's also a blood test that can be done, and then of course brain scans.
0: And so if the cognitive test, I'm assuming if there's certain results that it brings out, then the doctor may say, hey, we want to do additional testing.
1: Yeah, we're going to send you to a neurologist. Right. I will say the cognitive test is not the be-all, end-all. There are people who take the cognitive test and do really, really well but have Alzheimer's. Mm-hmm. But it is a kind of a first step.
0: Okay. Because the questions are, I've seen the questions,
1: yes,
0: right? Like count back from 100 by 7.
1: Draw a clock,
0: right?
1: Yeah,
0: draw a clock. Okay. So if you fail that, usually the recommendation then is to see a neurologist, and that's when the brain scan and so forth comes in. And that's definitive, the brain scan? As definitive as we can be in medicine?
1: Yes.
0: And they're looking for, I think, like the white matter, right, in the brain.
1: Yes.
0: And if there's a certain amount, then that's where the diagnosis comes in.
1: Yep.
0: Okay. Katie, we're going to cut the break. When we come back, I want to talk about treatments. You mentioned there's no cure, but there are some new treatments. I want to get into that. How can people exercise their brain, protect
1: Absolutely.
0: It?
1: Absolutely.
0: And then the work that your organization is doing.
1: Great. Thank you.
0: Don't go away. We'll be right back.
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0: Welcome back to Face the Issues. Katie, thank you again for joining us. Let's talk about treatments. You said earlier there's no cure. We know treatments have advanced. What are some of the options for a patient after they get diagnosed? What are some of the options now for treatment that are available today?
1: So there are infusion treatments. There's two of them that are currently on the market for people in the earliest stages of Alzheimer's, and that is a specific Alzheimer's treatment. Okay. And it will keep people at their baseline. Mm-hmm. So, you know, it's not going to make people better, but if it works for you, it can keep you there. If that is something that someone is thinking about, again, they should talk to their neurologist about that. And then there's also some medications in pill form mm-hmm. that can treat the different symptoms, so some of the changing behaviors. So again, that's not really a treatment, but it can help with some of the changing parts of you.
0: Yeah. Let me ask about that for a moment. We see it in all the ads that sometimes with Alzheimer's, people's personalities seem to shift. Is that just frustration, knowing that your mind is slipping, or is that actually like a personality, a change in their biological makeup or their personality, or are we not sure what causes that?
1: So the changing behaviors and personalities can be the hardest part, I think, for people.
0: Sure.
1: Because you're losing that you yourself might be, or you are losing that person that you know. So yes, it can be because you know what's happening to you, and also your brain is changing, and because of that, it can change that personality part of your brain.
0: Is this similar to when someone gets a severe enough concussion, sometimes their personality shifts after they wake up? And it's like there's no real rhyme or reason of why they're different. Like they're suddenly super extroverted and they used to be introverted, or they wake up speaking an Australian accent or something. It's because of the damage to the brain.
1: So any sort of damage to the brain can change personality. And it's one of the things that we really speak a lot about is making sure that you protect your head. So if you're a kid, wear a helmet, whether you're on a bike or a scooter or a motorcycle, and wear your seatbelt.
0: Yeah. Yeah. Let's chat about that for a moment. There is a big movement. I mean, a lot of bikers advocate regularly for, they don't like these helmet laws. And not to get into the whole question, should we mandate things? But, I mean, your organization is saying laws or not, if you're on the bike, whether you're pedaling it or it's got a motor, you should have a helmet on.
1: Protect your head. I think that every time I go out and speak, that's the one thing that I make sure I say, protect your head. You know, seatbelts, helmets, protect them.
0: Is there a link between head injury and future Alzheimer's?
1: So one of the things that you want to do, like I said, is protect your head because it can lead to later diagnosis of dementia.
0: Oh, interesting. Same question then with like sports. I mean, obviously, like in these bigger sports, hockey, football, they're wearing helmets now, but they're still very, very concussion prone.
1: Absolutely,
0: right?
1: Yeah.
0: And this is something, I know the NFL has been looking into this. This is something down the road that could create serious brain issues, memory issues.
1: Yes.
0: Whether it's Alzheimer's or not.
1: I was just going to say, it doesn't have to be dementia. You know, any damage that you do to your brain is bad.
0: Yeah, that's fair. What other preventative measures does your organization recommend as far as protecting the brain, protecting brain health and things like that?
1: So if you have high blood pressure, monitor it. Take your pills. Mm-hmm. If you have heart disease, do what you can to take care of it. Same thing with diabetes. If you have it, manage it. Get good sleep. Make sure that you don't smoke, exercise, unprocessed foods. These are all things that all of us can do to take care of our brains.
0: And those things affect brain health, like blood pressure.
1: Yes.
0: Affects brain health.
1: You know, we talk about everything that you can do to protect the heart, and these are all things that you also do for that. Heart health is brain health. So if it's something that you need to do to protect your heart, you also should do it to protect your brain.
0: Okay, so it's two for one.
1: Yep.
0: But maybe a little bit more gravitas for those who aren't actually doing that work. Oh, that's so interesting. So the two are interlinked. Okay. When someone gets diagnosed, obviously this is a big diagnosis.
1: Yes.
0: We talked about the treatment, the medical side, but what can the patient do, the family, the community do to help journey through that period?
1: So first off, I just want to say that we have a 24/7 helpline that's offered in 200 languages, 365 days a year. And that number is, I'm actually going to read it to make sure I say it correctly. It's 800-272-3900. And if you have any questions, or if I'm not answering questions you might have, please call that number. There are licensed master's level social workers who will answer the phone.
0: Fantastic.
1: So that's the first thing I'm going to say.
0: Okay.
1: But after diagnosis, you know, it's going to be one of the hardest times of your life, but you want to make sure that you take time with your family and think about the future. Talk to your neurologist about what next steps are. Mm-hmm. And, you know, just take care of yourself in the best ways you know how.
0: Yeah. There's no set timeline, right? I mean, you mentioned earlier, some people decline quick. Some people, it feels like, I mean, they've had it for a long time and they're still cognizant and aware. And so there's really no way when you get the diagnosis to know which path you're taking.
1: Yes. So a lot of people after diagnosis can live 5 to 8 years, but mm-hmm. some people live 20 and some people pass away earlier than that. It's different for everyone.
0: So I'm going to say something that we learned growing up in school that may or may not be true and ask you to either correct or confirm. So growing up in school, we always learned in health class, Alzheimer's doesn't kill you. Something else comes along that does. Is that accurate? Is that misleading? Is that complete baloney? I mean, they also told us Pluto was a planet, which at the time it was.
1: Alzheimer's can kill you, but also there are many other things that will also kill you. So you are more likely to pass away from Alzheimer's than two different kinds of cancer combined.
0: Interesting. Okay.
1: So yes, it will kill you.
0: Okay. So that is a false statement.
1: Yes.
0: There are people with Alzheimer's that die, like their
1: that
0: body
1: die
0: gets
1: from,
0: weakened,
1: yes.
0: die of other causes. There are those who die of the disease
1: yes.
0: itself. Okay. Thank you for clarifying that. One of the things your organization does is you try to raise a lot of awareness. You try to raise funds for this. And one of the things that happens is the Alzheimer's Walk. I think it's called the Alzheimer's Association's Walk to End Alzheimer's.
1: Yes.
0: Okay. That's not just the Pennsylvania thing, though, right? That is a national
1: Yeah, we're in 600 communities throughout the nation.
0: Wow.
1: And it's we always think of the largest support group of the year. So it's people who get together who might be living with the disease, who have or are caregivers, who work in the field, or who are in school learning. Mm-hmm. So what's really wonderful is it's just this huge group of people who understand and want to be together.
0: Oh, wow. And so you said 600 communities across America. We have one here or I'm assuming we've got multiple that go on in Pennsylvania.
1: We do have many.
0: Okay.
1: The closest one to where we physically are in the Lehigh Valley is at the Bethlehem Steel Stacks.
0: Oh, that's quite close.
1: Yes.
0: Is the walk the same day across the country, or is it different in different communities?
1: So the walks run September, October, and November.
0: Okay.
1: And if you visit alz.org, you can click on the section for walk and put your zip code in and find a walk in your community.
0: Right. What's the purpose of the walk? Is it to raise money? Is it to raise awareness? Why do the walk?
1: So both. Okay. We need to raise money because that helps fund the research that will hopefully lead us to a cure.
0: Mm, okay.
1: It also funds that helpline that I talked about and the education that educators and myself are out in the community doing every day. And it's also that advocacy and awareness, you know, bringing people together so that they can get to know each other and to feel that togetherness and less alone.
0: How big, I mean, you haven't been to every walk in the country, right? But how big are the walks generally, at least the ones that you've been to?
1: So they vary in size. The Lehigh Valley Walk has around 1,000 people.
0: Wow.
1: I have been to walks that have a couple hundred people. They can have several thousand in some of the bigger areas like Philadelphia, New York. It's just this, but it doesn't matter how big it is or how small. It's the ability to talk to those people who might be walking a similar path that you are.
0: Yeah. And what's the path for those that are thinking about the walk? What is the path? Is this like a 5K kind of thing?
1: No.
0: Okay.
1: So actually, we make the walk as handicap accessible as we can
0: because
1: we want people of all abilities to be able to join us for the walk. And that's why I say it's like a support group. You'll see a caregiver who's spouse might be in a wheelchair, or people who are in the early diagnosis stage who are walking with all of their family, or people who are much older now but lost someone a long time ago and might have mobility issues. It's just a wonderful day for everyone.
0: Yeah, well, that's fantastic. How can someone that's interested, how can they get involved with the walk? I'm assuming you guys need volunteers for these things.
1: Always.
0: how can they get involved to do the walk? How can they volunteer? Where should they go if they want to participate?
1: So again, ALZ.org, and you put in your zip code to find the walk closest to you. And when you get to that exact walk page, you will find a place that'll have an email so you can email about volunteering.
0: I'm so grateful you guys made the ALZ and not Alzheimer's.
1: Yes. I'm sure that was done on purpose.
0: Okay. Yeah. Last question for you. You've been with Alzheimer's Association. You've done the work with older adults for quite some time. When you think about the disease, I mean, it does rob so much from so many people. When you think about the disease and you think about the families it impacts and you think about the future, what is your hope for the future when it comes to Alzheimer's?
1: So they actually call us Generation Hope, and my hope is that my very young godchildren live in a world without dementia.
0: Oh, I love that. And I appreciate you working every day to make that a reality.
1: Thank you so much. Wow.
0: Thank you, Katie, for joining us. I really appreciate it. And when we come back from break, we're going to sit down with Bill McKenna, a friend of this network, and somebody who knows Alzheimer's on a very personal level. And we're going to hear about his journey and how he has learned to manage everything that comes with the disease. So don't go away. We'll be right back.
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0: Welcome back to Face the Issues. I'm joined now by Bill McKenna. He's a consultant who does work with this network here at Lighthouse TV. But he's joining us today because he has a very personal journey with Alzheimer's, and he's here to talk about that. Bill, welcome to Face the Issues. Thanks so much for being here.
4: Yeah, it's great to see you, Sam.
0: Now, our viewers don't know this, but we've known each other for a long time. I'm friends with your kids, and we're at the same church for a bit. Bill, Alzheimer's is not just an idea for you. This is very much something you have lived with in many, many different facets. Could you tell us a little bit about that?
4: Yeah, I'd be glad to. So for whatever reason, God has allowed this disease to personally affect me and my family. And honestly, it might be a little emotional.
0: Yeah, of course.
4: To talk about it.
0: Yeah.
4: But I'll be fine. So I lost my dad. He was diagnosed at 56 years old with early onset dementia, Alzheimer's. He died when he was 69. The last 4 years of his life, he was completely gone. He was here.
0: Wow.
4: But he was gone.
0: Yeah, sure, then, physically.
4: Yeah, yeah. And so my wife, Edith, her mom was diagnosed with Alzheimer's dementia, and she's now in a nursing home in Morristown, New Jersey, and she's doing well. Memory, not good, but physically very good, which is interesting thing about the disease. It affects, like as Katie was saying, different people different ways.
0: Wow.
4: It's so strange, the disease. She's 87, and she's very functional, walking around, doing things. But recently, about 2 years ago, I heard you ask Katie about the signs. Mm-hmm. Well, we saw my wife, Edith, struggling with little things that used to be no problem.
0: Mm.
4: Memory about where to put something, or remembering an appointment or something, or just little things. And we said, you know, something's off here.
0: Yeah.
4: So we did exactly what they asked. We went to our doctor, and from there, we went to a neurologist.
0: Okay.
4: And so they did a test with her. And she didn't do that great. They said to her, you know, there's some things here that we're concerned about. Mm. So that was our first sign something may be going on. Yeah.
0: Yeah.
4: So So down a little bit more, we got involved. We were very fortunate to get involved with the Fleming Memory Center.
0: Okay.
4: We were referred to them here in Lehigh Valley, which is part of the Lehigh Valley Health Network. Mm. And they do wonderful work with seniors. But they saw my wife right away, who was very functional still.
0: Mm-hmm.
4: Short-term memory problems, but does all the things. She was still driving at the time.
0: Okay.
4: All of these things she's normally doing, no problem. But the short-term memory issues are what she's really struggling with, and it has really affected her day-to-day life and mine as a caregiver.
0: Yeah. Yeah, and let's talk about that. I mean, Bill, that's heavy. How do you navigate that as a son, as a son-in-law, as a husband, a man of deep faith? How do you navigate all this?
4: I ask God a lot for peace and grace.
0: Yeah.
4: Because honestly, it's a lot different than I even expected. Like when I lost my dad, my stepmom was around. She was doing things, you know, and helping out. And so we were there, but we didn't really day to day care for him.
0: Yeah.
4: But this is different because it is a lot different. All the little things in life that you really never thought about how someone would be self-sufficient, now you're helping out with those things day to day. And just to verify this, when they did the test, a PET scan on my wife's brain, it was very fascinating to see actually how the back of her brain wasn't functioning like the rest of it.
0: Wow.
4: It's incredible to watch.
0: Wow.
4: Because you can see it firing in all these places, but these certain areas in the back of her brain were not firing, which had to do with the short-term memory issue she has.
0: Wow, that's so interesting. Bill, you're wearing a pin. I know it's not the Alzheimer's Association's pin. It's not a purple pin that says ALZ on it. Tell me about your pin and why you're wearing it.
4: Yeah, so my pin, I just got this the other day as part of a meeting, and they gave it to me. This is for the caregivers, because I think for the Alzheimer's patient, it's hard.
0: Yeah.
4: And I know my wife struggles with this independence
0: sure.
4: that she's lost. She doesn't drive anymore. So many little things that affect her today. But as a caregiver, and I'm still kind of in the earlier stages, it's a lot.
0: Yeah.
4: And there's families out there that really struggle with caregiving. It's very hard on the families. And it takes a lot of patience, and I pray that every day. God, give me patience, because I'm a fast-paced guy.
0: Yes, you are.
4: I got stuff going on all the time. So recently, I took one more thing on and added it to my list, and I became the chairman of the Lehigh Valley Walked-End Alzheimer's. Because I felt like this has affected me personally, and I want to use the connections God's given me in the world, which you're one of them, of course, people at Lighthouse. But I want to use those connections to open the doors to raise awareness and support to help find a cure for this disease, which has affected me and will affect me for the rest of my life.
0: Yeah. Well, Bill, I really appreciate you sharing that story. We're praying for you and for your wife and for your mother-in-law and your family, and just appreciate you sharing that so openly with us.
4: Yeah, I'm glad I can do it, and I hope it makes a difference to some families. Yeah,
0: it will. Thanks, Bill.
4: Thanks.
0: Appreciate it. That's our show for this evening. I want to thank both Katie and Bill for joining us. And, of course, thanks to each of you for tuning in as well. And, of course, if you have more questions about Alzheimer's, you can go ahead and visit their website or call the hotline. And we hope to see you again right back here next week. Until then, my name is Sam Chen. On behalf of all of us here at Face the Issues, thank you and good night.

0: At St. Jude, we don't care who cures cancer, we just need to advance the cure. The heart of St. Jude is to take care of children with catastrophic diseases and to advance their cure rates, but we need to be able to do that for everyone. It's a bold initiative to try and bump cure rates all around the world, but we should. It is our commitment.
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1: And I'm Pastor Tim Baldwin.
0: Join us for an exciting topic. You don't want to miss this one. Where do we compromise? Every single day, you and I are faced as Christians, as believers, with choices to make. Will you compromise is the question.
1: Don't forget, join us on another exciting episode of The Christian and the Culture, where we talk about compromise. God bless you.
0: God bless.
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When you meet tonight's guest, you'll see a certain kind of strength and boldness right away. Or maybe you'll detect determination. But listen closely, you'll realize it's all directed toward lifting up people who've walked the same hard, sometimes rocky road she has. My guest tonight is a nonprofit leader, an advocate for mental health and second chances, and a follower of Jesus. And what she has to say might just change your life. My conversation with Dr. Salida Simmons is next. Don't go away.

0: Tonight, my very special guest is Dr. Salida Simmons, founder of the nonprofit Real Deal 610 in Reading, Pennsylvania. At just 15 years old, she was emancipated from her mother, forced to navigate life on her own far earlier than most. By 24, she was a mother, determined to change the course of her life. Today, Salida is a leader in mental health, family support, and second chances for those who've experienced incarceration, lifting people up who've been overlooked and left behind. Dr. Simmons brings her personal experience and deep faith to her daily work, and tonight she shares the journey with us. Salida, welcome to State of Independence. What an honor to have you with us.
1: Thank you.
0: I'm just so excited and fascinated by your story. It's just, what God can do with any of us is amazing. And every one of us is special. You know, we belong to Him. We're His, and He loves us. And at 15, you say you were emancipated. I don't know what that means. Mm-hmm. But maybe people in the audience don't know what it means to be emancipated at 15. But tell us about that, your journey a little bit, and what happened to you.
1: So life happens, right? It happens to us all. And my mother was going through whatever she was going through, and it just came to a point where she decided it was time to give up her rights to me, and the judge declared
0: me.
1: So
0: you were raised by a single mother.
1: Absolutely.
0: Who had other children as
1: absolutely.
0: Well.
1: Absolutely. Absolutely. Single mother of five, trying to navigate life, trying to figure things out alone, not understanding certain things, going through generational traits, right? She's from down south. Being from down south, there's certain things that they do and they don't do. And it got to a point where she, had to give her hands up and find her own journey and go through her own purpose. And through that, I was declared emancipated minor, which means that I'm considered an adult. I have to live life as an adult.
0: So you're 15 years old when this happens?
1: 15 years old. 15 years old. I still have my pink sheet paper that says emancipated minor. So, 15 years old.
0: Do you have to carry that with you?
1: I didn't, no. I just had it just so I can reflect back on, because it was amazing to me to know that nobody else wanted me. At best, I thought I would be in the system.
0: So what do you? So you're 15 years old. You're on your own. Mm-hmm. Obviously, you don't have a place to live.
1: No, I didn't.
0: So the moment you're declared emancipated minor, what do you do next?
1: Stay with friends. I slept in a park twice. Got with a guy that, 15, I thought he loved me and, all that other stuff. Wasn't a good relationship. I've endured experiences with him that were out of this world, abuse, mentally, physically, and I stuck with it. And then I wind up at 17 lying about my age so I can live in a shelter because he wound up getting incarcerated. And that's where my journey started to be able to start having my own. But I did things in the meantime that I'm not proud of to survive,
0: Were you in school after 15?
1: Nope, I wasn't in school. I was selling drugs. I was in the streets. Mm-hmm. Survival mode is mm-hmm. serious, and that's all I was on, was survival mode, just trying to make it. I can't even tell you that I felt sad about my circumstances because my thoughts were consumed with surviving. Mm-hmm. I can't tell you that I felt upset. I can't tell you that I felt any of those things. I can't tell you that I prayed to God and asked Him to keep me protected. I was on survival mode.
0: Mm-hmm. So you're selling drugs, you're doing whatever you have to do to make it.
1: Absolutely.
0: That's what happens to people in the street. I'm doing whatever I have to do to make it.
1: Absolutely. And it created an aggression in me that I wasn't aware of at the time. You get a tough skin, mm-hmm. and it's me against everybody, and I'm going to win.
0: Yeah.
1: I'm going to win. So that mindset just changed the whole trajectory of my life for the next couple years until I got to the space that I'm at now.
0: Yeah, well, God has done something amazing in your life. I mean, not only by virtue of your leadership now in these different fields, and I introduce you as Dr. Salida Simmons. Here's somebody who wasn't in school when they're 15 and 16 years old, which is amazing.
1: I didn't graduate from high school.
0: You didn't graduate from high school?
1: I got a GED. I got a GED in 1999, so I was 18 at the time.
0: Yeah. So you get a GED, and wow. And you're still just trying to make it.
1: Still just trying to make it. I wanted to be the best drug dealer ever. I was a female in a man's world, 100 pounds soaking wet. I wanted to be the best at what I did. I wanted everybody to know that I'm not the one to mess with. I walked around with a gun. I carried a gun. I did a lot of things that, you know, and this is not to brag in any way, but
0: no,
1: these were the decisions.
0: But this is what you had to do. I mean,
1: absolutely.
0: You know, yeah.
1: And I knew better with a lot of things. So I want to be very, very clear with that. I did not know better. So a lot of decisions I chose to make, I had options. I think everybody has options, but not being intelligent enough to recognize them, they weren't there for the taking. But I'd like to think that I did have options, but because of the predicament I was in, the lack thereof, I didn't care about myself to even look for options. I was on survival, and it was me against everybody else, and I was going to win.
0: So where does God find you?
1: Well, to be honest with you, my grandfather was a pastor.
0: Really?
1: Yes, he owned a church. My grandmother was a deacon. My aunt is an ordained minister. So I've been around God. I remember being a little girl and going to my grandfather's church occasionally and watching people catch the Holy Spirit. And I used to be like, why can't I feel that? I want to feel that so bad. So I was familiar with God, very much so. But I got to a point in 2020, and I was going through a circumstance with a gentleman. And I just dropped to my knees, and I'm like, God, I don't want to cry no more. I'm tired of crying. And I wasn't really praying, but I was saying it. And I kid you not, within 5 minutes, my tears stopped. And I noticed it. I noticed it enough to acknowledge what was going on. And I was like, whoa, okay, what's going on here? Is this for real? Is this just like a figment of my imagination? Or did my prayers get answered right now, right at this moment? He heard me at this moment. And then I kept using that. I kept using that, right? Asking God for specific things. And they were happening. And then I got to the point where I said, you know what? Because I think this was my battle too. There's so many rules with religion. There's so many constrictions when it comes to getting to know God that the world tells us. When I finally realized that God wasn't worried about the rules, he was worried about me and my relationship with him, that made it all the better. That made it all the easier, you know, to embark on this journey of, I want to get to know you better. I want you to be my leading force. I want to submit and surrender. I don't have to do this alone. All I have to do is ask and I shall receive. Okay. And it doesn't matter that I'm not the perfect person. It doesn't matter that I don't go to church every Sunday. It doesn't matter that I'm not baptized. What matters is that I understand that you're the beginning, the middle, and the end. And I make sure that I give grace and praise to you. That's all that matters. I can do that all day. I look at God as my father. So moving forward, I don't want to disappoint my father. And I was able to instill that in my children. My kids are very familiar with God. They have a situation, they don't even come to me first. And if they do, my first question is, have you gone to God first? Because if you haven't, you can't come to me. I'm secondary. You know, there's things he can do that I can't come close to. And it's been a beautiful journey. It's been amazing. It feels favored. It feels everything that I went through is exactly what I was supposed to go through.
0: Yeah, well, it's given you a heart. You have the heart of God in you to go from taking advantage of people, which is what people do when they're hustling, when they're
1: absolutely
0: out in the street.
1: Absolutely.
0: You know, you're just taking advantage of folks. You're looking for
1: absolutely
0: who you can take advantage of to get what you need.
1: Absolutely.
0: To actually helping people, to helping people because you love them and you care about them, you know. So you see folks who are incarcerated, and rather than to say, you know, oh, that's a sucker or later for you or you didn't make it, you're all about, like, how can I help you?
1: Because I know what that space feels like. I know the loneliness of that space.
0: Yeah, you've been behind bars?
1: I've been behind bars 5 times.
0: Mm-hmm.
1: I know what that space feels like. And it's so much bigger than meets the eye. You know, people say, well, you know, if you do this, you're going to go to jail and things are going to be this way. And when you come home from jail, you should just get back to it. And it doesn't work like that.
0: Mm-hmm.
1: It doesn't work like that. If you're in a space where you don't even have self-love and you don't even recognize that you don't have self-love, where do you begin? Where do you begin? It doesn't start with just getting a job. It doesn't start with, you know, getting back to it and trying to do everything that's right. That's not reality. So I understand that space. I think my mission is just trying to instill in people how easy it is to allow God to love them. And then everything starts making sense. But it's getting to that space. And it's trust.
0: Mm-hmm.
1: You already don't trust the person you can see. How do you trust the person you can't see?
0: Yeah.
1: And that's intense.
0: Yeah.
1: And that's a lot to ask from a human, right? Because we're human before anything. But people have so many things going on in their mind. Life's people. Sometimes you don't make that space available, mm-hmm. and that's the necessary part. You don't give yourself a pause and really evaluate what's going on with my life, because it has to start with you.
0: Right.
1: Self-reflection is the hardest thing to do.
0: Yeah.
1: But when you do, the answers you get, some hurt, but most of them are amazing. And they make sense. And they clear the pathway.
0: How do you get to be Dr. Simmons?
1: I was referred. I do a lot of work in the community. So I guess somebody's seen the work that I did. And I was referred to a place in Georgia, Mainseed University, and they're a Christian university. Yes. And the beautiful thing about my degree is you have to do more of the hands-on work than the academics.
0: Mm-hmm.
1: You know, book work is beautiful, but you have to been able to do the work before that. And they reached out to me. They did their homework on me. I was invited to come to Georgia and take advantage of the opportunity, then do the academics. And I was able to obtain my honorary doctorate's degree in humanities and leadership. And I received credentials in global fellowship speaking.
0: Excellent, excellent. Did you like it? Was that a good experience for you?
1: It was.
0: Yeah.
1: It was scary kind of at first because I almost felt like I didn't deserve it. I felt like what I'm doing is an obligation, right? I'm obligated. I've been in a space where regardless if I was a child or not, I've hurt people. I've contributed to things. So what I'm doing is not, you know, nothing special. It's my obligation. We're obligated to people. Mm-hmm. You know, God gave his only begotten son so we can have eternal life. Why would he not use me? Why am I not obligated to you? So in the beginning, it was more so like, no, I'm supposed to be doing these things, right? And then somebody said to me, you don't deny God's blessing. You don't do it. Don't deny his blessing. And I took it with a grain of salt, and I went there, and I was around all these prestigious people, and little old me like, wow, I never knew I was me. And I humbly took it and brought it back so that I could show people that did pour into me and that did take the time to educate me on this new journey in life. This is what I did with your help and your time and your mentorship, and I appreciate it.
0: You used that expression a little bit earlier. I never knew that
1: never,
0: I was me.
1: Ever. I never thought in a million years that I would be sitting next to state reps, or they would call me and ask me for help, or my community would come to me and trust my conversation and depend on me, and I could give the right answer. I never knew that. I never knew that I was able to create something that would impact so many people and people would care about my voice. I never knew that I was going to be able to take one of my greatest pains and turn it into something that for others has become so incredibly beautiful.
0: What is your greatest pain?
1: My greatest pain was loneliness. My greatest pain was not feeling a part of anything, not feeling like I was wanted. That was my greatest pain. I never felt like I was wanted. You know, your father tells you you're made out of a mistake. Your mother signs her rights over, and then CYS.
0: You met your father once. Just
1: I met
0: one
1: him.
0: Time.
1: No, I met him more than once after that. The first time, though, I met him in a bar. I was 9 years old, ecstatic. Meet my dad. I used to have dreams about him. I'd never seen him. And I was disappointed, to say the least. And in that conversation, he let me know that I was made out of a mistake. But I talked to him today. I talked to him.
0: So you're still in contact with him?
1: I am. I had to
0: realize. How about your mother? You still in contact with her?
1: Absolutely.
0: Yeah.
1: I love the ground my mom walks on. I love the ground she walks on. She's an amazing woman. And it took for me to become a mother to understand. Because when you're a kid, you know, you don't get it. You're supposed to do X, Y, and Z. That's it. And I think the moment she shared a conversation with me and talked to me as Salida, and I was able to speak to her as not my mother but another adult, it made sense. It didn't make it better. It didn't take away the fact, but it definitely made sense. Like, okay, I can see how you steered this way, because she had her own journey, you know, that she didn't get help for, that nobody poured into her for. So, you know, sometimes you can't give what you don't have.
0: Yeah.
1: It's impossible, right? And some people look for what they don't have so they can give, and some people they don't. They don't know how to.
0: That's amazing. This is the love of God in us, that you can look at somebody who maybe didn't do all the right things and love them anyway, like God loves us.
1: Absolutely.
0: Because God looks at each of us, and we, all of us, every one of us has fallen short of the glory of God.
1: Absolutely.
0: We've all not done the right thing, some more than others, and God loves us all, you know? And so here he is. He's using Salida Simmons. She becomes Dr. Salida Simmons. She forms this not-for-profit, and she's helping people who are incarcerated. You're right. God uses every experience, you know, for his purpose and glory, and now you're able to help people who've been
1: Absolutely.
0: Through what you've been through.
1: Absolutely. God's plan is grand.
0: Yeah.
1: It is so purposeful, but you have to go through it and allow yourself to be open-minded for understanding instead of just sitting in that space and not allowing growth to happen. not allowing understanding to happen. And again, that is not an easy thing to do.
0: Yeah.
1: It's not. So that's my mission. That's
0: my purpose.
1: How did
0: you start your not-for-profit?
1: I used to work in a mental health field, and I got the gimmick. I understood what they do to us as minorities to keep us in those positions. And I had a therapist say to me, how do you speak to these people the way you do? Like, you have no experience in it. Like, they really listen to you. And he used to say to me all the time, like, if you ever start a podcast, I would listen. And COVID happened. So I was let go of my job. And it hit me, like, let me start a podcast. Like, people that look like me, that been through what I've been through, let's talk about things that we've normalized, like depression, PTSD, anxiety. I didn't want to go into diagnosis because I'm not, you know, specialized in that area. I'm familiar with it, but I'm not specialized enough to have that conversation with people. So I wanted to just bring awareness on the things that we've normalized, like, that's just life, because it's not just life. And my first event was I did a mental health walk up and down our main street. It's okay to not be okay. Yeah. I made signs and, you know, I just had a couple people walk with me. I had a bullhorn. And I'll be honest with you, I cannot tell you how that turned, how that took a change. It took a change. I just followed it because my initial thought was just a podcast. And it was like every step that I was taking was in a different direction, different direction. And I followed it. I literally just followed it. And then I was offered to meet a gentleman that is my mentor. And he gave me an office because I wanted to give services. I didn't want to keep doing events. I wanted to give services, a place people can come to and feel safe and have those conversations. And I was blessed with the office. I didn't have to pay for anything, no rental, no nothing. He said, go be great. I believe in you. Go be great. And then he started mentoring me on the whole process. That, isn't it amazing?
0: Yeah.
1: He's been in the mental health, not the mental field, I'm sorry. He's been in a nonprofit field for quite some time. And he made me do the work. I had to do the work. I had to learn words that I didn't want to learn. Mm-hmm. I had to sit there and, you know, do the work to understand exactly what I'm in. Because in my head, it was just nonprofit. You help people. That's it. Right. I didn't understand it was a business and the process of that business. And he poured in me. Even to this day, he pours in me no matter what the situation is. He's always there to guide me, to counsel, mentor me. And he showed me what it's truly like to be selfless.
0: So how do people find you, or you, do you end up finding them?
1: I have an office that people come to. I've done so much that people know where I'm at and know the services that I do. So I'm located at 645 Penn Street. People know the services I provide, and they'll usually call me, set up an appointment with me, or just come straight to the office and answer.
0: How'd you come with the name? And what's the 610 stand for?
1: Okay, so Reading is 610. That's the
0: area
1: code.
0: Right.
1: I wanted to be as authentic as possible. I wanted to come as Salida. I didn't want to come as somebody that I'm not. You know, I'm a regular person. I don't dress up. You know, I like to be in my comfort zone. I don't do the girly stuff. So I wanted to make sure that this journey I embarked on was going to be 100% authentic. You was going to get 100% of me, and it was going to be Salida, straight through and through. So I came up with the real deal. Because people deal with life, and I'm going to help you with reality, try to get back. And if what I have to offer works, great.
0: My very special guest tonight is Dr. Salida Simmons. As you can tell, she's a very special person with love in her heart for everyone she meets. You can get in touch with her at therealdeal610.org. I'll be right back with Salida in just a minute. Don't go away.
2: Learn more about Joe Watkins and the mission of this program at joewatkins.net. And tell Joe what you thought about today's program in the comment box.
0: What part of your past life do you think has been wasted? What if every second of it is part of God's plan to change the lives of those around you? Dr. Salida Simmons is a leader worth listening to precisely for that reason. Salida, I want to talk about people who've been impacted by incarceration. So what does the world outside think about folks, and how do you reach them? How do you change them so they don't go back to prison?
1: Well, that has to be a personal agenda. All I can do is present opportunities. I don't do the work for anybody, but I provide hope, encouragement, motivation, and a lot of people don't know what that is. I provide the notion of, I do believe in you, and you're worth it. Sometimes
0: is that the biggest thing for folks? You think
1: that's the biggest thing. So many people feel like they're undeserving because they messed up one time. So it becomes repetitive. That and disappointment. You know, nobody likes to be disappointed, so they go to what's normal, what they know. Disappointment is worse than actually getting beat up or going to jail. That is internal. And then it confirms all the bad thoughts you already have. I knew I wasn't worth it. That's why nobody wants me. This doesn't work for me. I tried and nobody wants to give me an opportunity. And I don't think it's that people don't want to give others an opportunity. I think it's this separation of understanding. If you understand my journey a little bit, then maybe you'll support me a lot. But we have to be vulnerable. We have to be vulnerable and be willing to share that part of it. A lot of people don't get that opportunity and it becomes repetitive. So now you have a person that's in and out, because they don't get that opportunity to change. They don't get a justifiable opportunity to do what's right. It's easy to say, go get a job. But is that job going to help me survive?
0: Right.
1: Is that job going to help me take care of my family? Is that job going to help me report to my probation or parole accurately? Because they're the first people. And I think that the resources where they should be available are not available. So where it's common for people like us to say, oh, okay, if I need to know, I'll go to the library and pick up a book. That's not common for other people. And I know sometimes people think that's just like unheard of, but it is reality. If you're used to a certain way of life, or if you started life a certain way, that's the way until somebody shows you different.
0: Right.
1: But they have to be willing to fail, because failure is necessary. They have to be willing to hear 100 no's before they hear one yes. That's necessary. They have to be willing to be challenged, because in challenge is where you find your true strength. And being able to say, okay, you're challenging me and I'm kind of skeptical how this is going to go, but I'm still going to do it. That's how you find your strength. And I use this saying with everybody that's incarcerated. If you're willing to give 100% to wrong, you should be willing to give 100% to right, because
0: wow,
1: it's benefiting you more than anything. I go to halfway houses and speak to gentlemen, and it's always men that I'm speaking to. And I respect my lane. You know, some men don't want to tell you everything, but I respect my lane. And one thing I've noticed is we have dehumanized men so incredibly much. It is so sad. You got to be tough. You got to be the provider. You know, you got to be the one that stands firm and you can't show emotions. But we forgot to tell men that before they're any of those things, they're human beings. And what comes with being human is sadness and weakness and, you know, all those other things that give us the opportunity to be strong and sustain that strength, not just for the moment, but for the long run. We've dehumanized men. We haven't given men an opportunity to be men. And that's one of the biggest reasons why we have a high rate, especially in minority men, of recidivism. Because nobody's sitting there saying, before you're a man, you're human. Allow yourself to be human. Allow yourself to make mistakes. Allow yourself to feel weak. Allow yourself to be, allow yourself all those different things. And I think the more we pour into men and allow them to understand that expectations are good, but other expectations are not your priority. Your expectation, you creating your own truth and standing firm in what you believe in, is what the goal is. So what is your truth? Let's create your truth. Let's see what that looks like. And giving them the opportunity to create that, create goals, create that truth, and start embarking in those things with doable opportunities.
0: Well, now, if you had all the money you needed to run your organization, how much would that be?
1: So my next journey is I want to create my own agency, not where I'm you know, in somebody else's space. I want to do extreme case management. And what that looks like is, you know, when there's other organizations or agencies that are doing something like maybe rental assistance or utility assistance, so that this person doesn't have to keep doing the same thing and coming back and getting assistance, send them to me. I want to empower them. I want to give them opportunity. I want to give them resources. I want to be able to do the work for them,
0: mm-hmm,
1: with them, so that they understand that this isn't the standpoint. There's other levels. And looking into that would probably be about $800,000 a year.
0: Mm-hmm.
1: But what I don't want to do is create this opportunity for others to grow,
0: mm-hmm,
1: and be a part of an organization just for 2 years. I feel like I'm setting you up for failure. So my goal is to create an agency where we can at least have a 10-year run. We're in that space. The people that are actually there and working there have an opportunity to grow too, maybe discover there's a thing they want to do,
0: mm-hmm,
1: but they can sustain life for at least a good 10 years with good livable wage, good insurance. I'm in the way the government's going right now. I don't know how that's going to work, but again, I'm
0: can
1: not in a rush.
0: Can people go to your website and give?
1: Yeah, they can. They absolutely can. I'm not really big on donations.
0: Mm-hmm.
1: There's a lot that comes with that. You know what I mean?
0: Yeah.
1: In the nonprofit world, but yeah, they can.
0: Good. Good. Well, amazing. Dr. Salida Simmons is a remarkable person, a remarkable human being, not only for what she's done, but who she is. Like all of us, she's still a work in progress, because I am too, learning every day what it means to trust God with whatever time she has left. And she's not wasting a minute, so don't go anywhere. We'll be right back with our producer, Jeff Coleman, for closing thoughts. Thanks so much.
3: You're watching Joe Watkins' State of Independence on Lighthouse TV. Positively different.
0: We're back with our great producer, Jeff Coleman.
4: What a conversation.
0: Yeah.
4: Two pictures, I think, stood out. One is this notion, this idea of you're seeing she's meeting her father for the first time. And then fast forward a few years into this relationship with God, realizing that he is the perfect father that she always needed and wanted. That's an extraordinary picture, I think, especially for people who are single-parent homes, who don't have a relationship with dad, don't know who their biological father is, living with a foster with a foster dad. So many different complex scenarios, but there always is available a perfect father.
0: Yeah. And, well, the heart of God in her is what's so amazing, because to be able to love people who maybe haven't loved you,
4: yeah,
0: who haven't done what they were supposed to do. You know, I know a lot of people whose parents maybe didn't do the right thing, didn't raise them, didn't show them
4: yeah.
0: love. And a lot of people I know who had that situation are bitter or
4: sure.
0: embittered toward their parents.
4: What she didn't say is love yourself for the sake of loving yourself. She's saying love yourself because you are loved.
0: Yeah.
4: By God. And that transforms everything, so that you can get to the point in your life when you can say words like she did today, surrender to his purpose and his plan, and that all of it matters. Nothing was wasted.
0: Yeah.
4: A beautiful portrait of God's grace, and to see it alive and well in so many lives is extraordinary.
0: Yeah, extraordinary. Walking miracle.
4: Indeed.
0: You know? Yeah, yeah. Well, today's conversation was an honest one about a past and present Dr. Salida Simmons sees as part of the bigger plan. Maybe you've yet come to terms with the years leading up to today. Maybe you have so many scars and hurts it seems impossible for you to see your way forward. That's probably your signal to get back into community. Find a church home. Let God place people in your life who've been where you've been and seen what you've seen. Then let God transform your pain into eternal purpose. He'll do it. Send me a note in the comment box at joewatkins.org. I'll see and respond to each one. And of course, thank you to the Lighthouse TV team here in Philly for all they do each week to make this program a reality. From America's first capital, Philadelphia, where it all began 250 years ago, I'm Joe Watkins. Thanks so much for watching. For Jeff Coleman and the entire team, we look forward to seeing you next week on State of Independence.

0: State of Independence is produced and recorded in the studios of Lighthouse TV. Positively different.
1: Can the biblical narrative of a global flood in Genesis 7 be true? 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And how would Noah and his family have fed and cared for that many animals? We'll dive deeply into the details of how the ark was constructed and answer the skeptics' charges against the global flood. Flooded with Facts Part 2 with Dr. Brad Harrop. 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

0: everybody. Mark Lowry here, and I want to tell you about Mike Rogers. Mike Rogers is one of my favorite voices in country and gospel music. Now, if you love bluegrass or country for any length of time, chances are you've already heard Mike. You just may not have realized it. He's spent years backing some of the finest artists in the business. He's also been a member of Brothers of the Heart and of Ricky Skaggs' Kentucky Thunder. But tonight, we are not hiding him in the background anymore. This project is all about Mike. Debuting his brand new solo project, this concert features a collection of the songs that shaped him, influenced him, and stirred his heart long before he ever stepped into the spotlight. When Ben Isaacs called me and said, "Mark, would you host this?" I said, "Absolutely," because I wanted to help explore the heart behind the man with that unmistakable voice. This special night features songs that span gospel, country, and bluegrass favorites. And he didn't come alone. Joining Mike are some dear friends. The Whites, Becky Isaacs, Ricky Skaggs, J. Lee Roberts, Brothers of the Heart, Charlotte Ritchie, Dennis Parker, Doyle Lawson, Emily Ann Roberts, Janae Fleener, and Josh Swift. It's a celebration of great songs, great friends, and rich harmony, with Mike Rogers at the front and center of it all.
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0: The Whites, Mark Lowry.
1: Hi, I'm Bill Gaither, and if you're enjoying this brief television presentation, you're going to love this brand new DVD from one of gospel and bluegrass music's most recognizable voices, Mike Rogers. Oh, my way, oh, my way. You might know Mike from his time with the talented Brothers of the Heart, but now he steps into the spotlight with his solo debut.
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1: What caused this project to happen?
2: A lot of people love Mikey, including Gaither Music Group. You know, they're like, hey, Ben, can we do a project on Mikey? He's, you know, people want to know him and they want to hear him. And, I mean, I've believed in Mike. I call him Mikey, so if I refer to Mikey, he's still Mikey to me because he eats everything. Mike and I have just had an incredible relationship with music, and we blend like brothers and we sing like brothers, and it's so fun to have. He thinks like I do musically, and it's fun to have him.
1: Nice.
2: Yep.
1: What do you hope this will? What'll happen to this project? What's your goal here?
3: If I'm honest, I'm going to be 100% honest.
1: Do it.
3: I don't know. Yeah. What I want is people to have joy. That's it.
1: Joy's the goal.
3: That's it.

0: Thank y'all. Thank you.
1: Did you grow up singing all these?
2: I did.
1: Yeah?
2: I did. You know, Bury Me Beneath the Willow Tree, I heard Ricky Skaggs and Tony Rice do that. That came out in probably 78, that mm-hmm. record they did, Skaggs and Rice.
1: Yeah.
2: And man, you know, Dad would say, all right, son, this, listen to this. Mm-hmm. And this is how you sing. Listen to the phrasing. Listen how they're, you know, working off each other. It's just yeah. mandolin and guitar.
1: And then you grew up to be in his band.
2: Mm-hmm. Yeah, that, I still don't, that blows me away.

0: That's great, Mike.
1: Thank you, Richard.
0: Oh, thank you for having me.
2: I want to be ready. I want to be ready.
3: Hi, I'm Bill Gaither, and if you're enjoying this brief television presentation, you're going to love this brand new DVD from one of gospel and bluegrass music's most recognizable voices, Mike Rogers.
2: Oh,
3: you might know Mike from his time with the talented Brothers of the Heart, but now he steps into the spotlight with his solo debut.
2: Up this hill and down, and up this hill again. Up this hill and down, and up this hill again.
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1: I'm excited for you.
2: Thank you, Mark.
1: I'm so glad there's some great new music coming out. And Ben, you're in the center of it.
3: Yes, sir.
1: You have produced more incredible music in the last few years.
3: Thank you.
1: With your family, with the Brothers of the Heart. You blessed me with a project that I love. I mean, it's just amazing what God's using you to do.
3: Well, thank you. Thank you. Again, God has, it's one of those things that God has blessed me and I can't explain it.
2: I'm just so, so grateful to Ben, to everyone, to you, Mark, and Gaither. I'm telling you, I do feel like right now, I don't know why I'm here other than my talents and doing what I'm supposed to do.
1: Right.
2: You know, and I think I'm doing what I'm supposed to do. I'm letting the Lord lead me, and I'm just going with it. So.
1: And gospel music and bluegrass country, they're really kissing cousins.
3: Mm-hmm.
1: There are so many believers in that world.
2: There are.
1: There is in our world. I mean.
3: Good music is good music.
1: Right. Yeah.
3: You know, and a good song. You know, this album is full of great songs, heart songs, life songs, you know.
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Hey, I'm Bill Gaither, and we're coming back to Tulsa August the 15th and the 16th on a homecoming special. 50 years of Gaither music there at the Mabee Center. My special guests will be Mark Lowry, Sandy Patty, the Booth Brothers, Chris Blue, Linda Randall, Jason Crabb, the Hoppers, the Isaacs, the Gaither Vocal Band, and so many more. Hope you

Bradley Walker, Joel Lawson, Becky Isaacs.

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3: Mikey wrote a song that Emily's on.
4: Mm, Emily Ann Roberts, new artist. She's amazing. So great.
3: Tell them a little bit about how you wrote this song. And
4: well, this Time Can't Undo, Old Tattoo. Myself, Craig Morgan, and Phil O'Donnell, we co-wrote this song together. This song is basically about pictures that you remember growing up. Mm-hmm. You know, that old Zebco fishing pole. You remember those, you know, standing on that screen porch and mamas and magnolia trees and just, you know, the Sunday side of town. You know, being on that Sunday side of town and remembering that verse you heard in the Bible or singing that gospel song that you heard that day in church. You know, it's like they're memories that you cannot undo like an old tattoo.
5: Oh, wow.
4: It may be faded, but it's, you can't undo it. Yeah. So.

0: Hi, I'm Bill Gaither, and if you're enjoying this brief television presentation, you're going to love this brand new DVD from one of gospel and bluegrass music's most recognizable voices, Mike Rogers. You might know Mike from his time with the talented Brothers of the Heart, but now he steps into the spotlight with his solo debut.
1: Up this hill and down, and up this hill again. Up this hill and down, and up this hill again.
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1: I cannot wait for people to hear this song.
2: Yeah, I can't either.

0: That is the gospel. I'm telling you. No more separation. No more tears. Whew. Thank you, Jesus.
1: Mike, I've enjoyed
2: this. Thank you, Mark.
1: Getting to know you. Ben, thank you so much.
2: Absolutely.
1: I can't wait to see where this leads you. Your journey is going to be fun to watch.
2: Mm-hmm. Well, thank you. Thank you.

0: think this was near long enough. Do you? I say we go one more hour. Would you welcome? No, seriously. Would you want one more song? Don't you? Welcome back, the incredible Mike Rogers.
1: So I want to do one more song. I tell you, y'all, I was around 7 years old, and Mama and Daddy had a preacher come to the house. Mama, you know exactly what I'm talking about. And they said, "Hey, Mikey, won't you sing him a song?" Well, they thought I'd do some Elvis or some Ricky or some Doyle or something, you know, Osmond Brothers, you know, some kind of rock song. I sang "Jesus Loves Me." I sang it because I knew then that I was saved. I didn't know exactly how it all worked, but I knew it. I knew it. And I never, ever strayed. So, I want to do a song by myself, and y'all can sing on a chorus if you'd like to, called "He Touched Me."

0: Thank y'all. Thank y'all so much.
1: Hi, I'm Bill Gaither, and if you're enjoying this brief television presentation, you're going to love this brand new DVD from one of gospel and bluegrass music's most recognizable voices, Mike Rogers. You might know Mike from his time with the talented Brothers of the Heart, but now he steps into the spotlight with his solo debut.
2: 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Up this hill and down, and up this hill again.
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1: 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Where do we compromise? 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
3: Over half of Americans watch TV to relieve stress, but we're still growing more fearful and anxious. We wake up to it. We have it on in the car. We fall asleep to it. We're on alert every minute of the day, distracting ourselves with the noise of news. But fear is winning. We're lonelier than ever. But what if there was a place somewhere in this streaming 24-hour world where you could find a few minutes of encouragement and hope, where you could start the day not looking away, but looking straight ahead with fearlessness and courage? To the bigger story, one that says there's a creator who loves you, who isn't surprised by anything, not a tough diagnosis, a broken relationship, or a string of failures, or who wins the election. Every weekday on Lighthouse TV, we're inviting you to be part of the greatest, truest story ever told. We're calling the program Morning Light. You'll see the world differently, and the things we'll talk about will change your life. I'm Jeff Coleman. I hope you'll join us.
4: We understand an upside-down world, but they're writing us off before we get to the starting line. A stalled generation? Who do you think is gonna fix all this? We will, because our future is the future. So we're going to build bridges and hospitals in a day and feed those left in the cold. We're going to do all this and more because we have an appointment with destiny.

0: What a delicious sweetness exists between us when we meditate and talk together about the things God is revealing. It is almost as if Jesus himself pulls up a chair and joins us, pointing out even more wonders and insights. When those times are over, it leaves everything in our lives drenched in the refreshing dews of his presence. Our taste buds are sharpened. Our sense of touch is heightened. Our bodies are made aware of sensations that went unnoticed before. We can hear each other breathe, feel each other smile, even in the dark, smell the presence of his joy. What a shame it would be to let Satan entice us to choose a substitute, counterfeit pleasure for this amazing reality. This reality embraced us when 200 singers got together at the barn at Sycamore Farms, just outside Franklin, Tennessee, to sing songs that over the years have intersected with our personal journeys. Come join us. You know these songs. So sing along as our separate stories bring us together.
1: Father, we pray that as people see this, may they sense your presence. May your spirit work through what we say and do and sing to woo and draw men and women and young people to you. And we give you the glory and the honor and the praise for it in Jesus' name. And everyone said, amen. God bless you.

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Lord, sometimes I feel guilty for being still. My soul feels small and shriveled. I know I need to stop. I need to center my mind, my emotions, my plans on you. Yet when I save time to be quiet before you, when I stop the motion and find a place to listen, I feel guilty. I have been too conditioned to gauge my worth by what I'm getting done instead of on what you already have done. Lord, this pressure to accomplish something is felt even more in the circles where your name is used freely. What are you doing for the Lord seems to be the important question spoken and implied. But my spirit tells me that these are human expectations, not divine ones. What you want is relationship with me. Lord, I'm here today to enjoy you, to be with you, to listen to you. Would you take me into your presence and wash away the earth from my feet so that I may walk into your place without leaving dirty prints on your carpets? Let me be at rest in the silence. I bring nothing except my hunger and my full attention.

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My special guests will be Mark Lowry, Sandy Patty, the Booth Brothers, Chris Blue, Linda Randall, Jason Crabb, the Hoppers, the Isaacs, the Gaither Vocal Band, and so many more.

0: last time the homecoming group gathered, the Nealands were part of the celebration. The heartbreaking loss of Kelly, Amber, and Jason has left us all in shock and deep sorrow. However, today held a special significance as it marked Autumn's first time singing with her friends since that tragic event.
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But Jesus said that they are victors and that they are blessed. 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

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Just as we cannot see the wind but feel its effects, we can experience the invisible hand of God at work in our lives. 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

0: And the Son of God, Jesus the Lord, said, I am the way, the truth, and the life. No one comes to the Father but by me. Therefore, go into all the world, teaching and preaching the gospel to every single person at the remotest parts of the earth.
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2: The Bible says, Then the Lord saw that the wickedness of man was great on the earth, and that every intent and thought of his heart was only evil continually. The Lord was sorry that he had made man on the earth, and he was grieved in his heart. The Lord said, I will blot out man, whom I have created from the face of the earth, from man to animals to creeping things, the birds of the sky, for I am sorry that I have made them. But Noah found favor in the eyes of the Lord. And that's what I want to talk about in this message, and that is walking in the favor of God. And this is the first of three messages on this title, Walking in the Favor of God. And when I think about that, I think, first of all, what do we mean by the favor of God? We mean, first of all, of God's approval and his acceptance of us and his support, his provision, his divine energy, his joy. All of that and all of these are expressions of the favor of God. So ask yourself the question, do you feel like you're walking in the favor of God? Do you sense his presence and power in your life? And when you were saved, the Holy Spirit came into your life to seal you as a child of God. And in the process of doing so, I am certain that he intended for every one of us to sense his favor, to feel his favor, to experience his favor, and to know that the love of God had been poured out upon us to save us from our sin. So then I'll ask you simply this. What is one of the evidences of the favor of God in your life? The first indication is simply this.